0: 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Heavy thunderstorms could produce flash flooding, especially on Friday. Avoid walking or driving through flooded streets. Be prepared for possible transit delays and move immediately to higher ground if a flash flood warning is issued. 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Stay alert and monitor official weather updates throughout the day. 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

Welcome, welcome to the DJ Robbo Show. You know how it go down. Music, music, and more. Music is the most treacherous radio show on the planet. And it's your man, DJ Robbo, on the two turntables playing the best music that you ever heard. Word, that's a long stretch, right? Nah, but thank you for coming back. I don't take it for granted when you come back week after week, so it's a good look. Today, we starting to set off with Black by Layla Hathaway, the Phil Bedreau remix. That's a banger. That's why it's on the platter. I'm expecting that one to move the crowd. We got Tanya Nolan, the Soul Persona Rare Groove remix of Honey. That's going to be a banger as well. Mike Champion, I Got You. That's in the mix. Going to pick up the pace with Soul Freaka, I'm Easy Yo Baba. That's the title. But the group is Los Soul Freaka, so that's going to be an up-tempo joint. And we got more tasty Beatles that are coming down the line. This episode is a fill-in for Joe V out of Stony Brook. Salute to the USB staff and the broadcast team. Yo, they always show me love. Salute to Glam from the Get Up With Glam team. Yo, she's always doing good radio, so it's always a good look to shout her out. Prayers up to Nolan and the family. We are praying for truth and honesty concerning everything regarding that situation. So prayers up to Nolan and the family. Round of applause. Oh man, I'm excited about this. So round of applause to Miss Confidence. She's joining the show. We were out celebrating last night at the food hall in Midtown. Had a good time. We was out just, you know, chilling. Ariman. Yeah, they make the best goat dish in Atlanta. So my belly was full, for real. Whew. I'm not even going front. But yes, Miss Confidence is on the DJ Robbo team with the co-hosting duty. So that's going to be a good look. We are working on a start date. Still trying to figure out all the little bells and whistles that goes with it to make sure everything is straight. And we still doing construction on a new studio. So that's in the works. So we got some things to take care of, you know. So it's a good look. It's a good look. I got good friends. I got smart friends. Miss Confidence is one of them. So that's why she's on the team. But another good friend of mine is Tasha P. Childs. She has a new entry in her writing career. This is probably the third piece that she's written. And I'm looking forward to having her on the show to talk about it. Her latest book is called The Lie That Built Us. This is going to be a good one. I'm expecting a lot of rave reviews from it. And I'm looking forward to hearing her writing process when she comes up to talk to us, you know. So it's going to be a good look. We got lots of music to play. Like I said before, more tasty vittles coming down the line. I love this. Is how it goes down. The DJ Robbo Show, man. Let's

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1: You best believe we're rocking with DJ Robbo. And that's what's up with Mrs. R.

We're at the middle of the hour. The first hour, anyway. You know, there's more hours coming up. You know how it go. Music, music, and more music. You tuned in to the DJ Robo Show. Woo! Hashtag TDJROS. A good look. You want to hit me up? You want to rap? You want to talk to me? Yo, the DJ Robo Show at Gmail. Hit me up. Let's talk. Let's rap. If you're trying to text me while I'm on the air, really, even when I'm off, you can hit me up 201-618-6944. Let's go.

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0: And take the hip-hop and R&B wherever you go.

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Our spears are infinite. 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Can't grow without pain. 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

0: Yeah, man. We're about to close up this hour. How'd you like the Summertime remix? That Will Smith, you know, Jazzy Jeff joint, they did a good job with that remix, huh? Yeah, man. Lots of good music. That's how it goes down on the DJ Robbo Show. Thank you for rocking with me. I don't take it for granted. We're going into another hour, but keep it locked right here. And I'll see you, all right? My man.
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1: 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Heavy thunderstorms could produce flash flooding, especially on Friday. Avoid walking or driving through flooded streets. Be prepared for possible transit delays and move immediately to higher ground if a flash flood warning is issued. 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
3: Hey, yo, it's your man, DJ Robbo. It's Deep House with the Kiss of Soul. Thanks for tuning back in week after week. You know what I mean? I hit you in the head with a lot of good music. We got 60 minutes. 60, count 60.

Yeah, so, yo, we moving and grooving. You know how it goes down on the DJ Robbo show. We're deep in the house set right now. We got like another 2 hours to go when it comes down to spinning house music, and that's what's going to happen right now. Soulful, deep house joints for the next 2 hours. You're going to be moving and grooving right here on the DJ Robbo show. Keep it locked. Don't change that dial.

we're getting into the close of the show. It's been an hour, for real. It seemed like it was a lot shorter than that. But I got a lot of good music in. I love this remix right here. Well, you know, song, I ain't gonna call it a remix. But the vocals on it, I love Gladys Knight. So that's, come on, man. That's how you gonna go wrong with a Gladys Knight vocal, right? Hidden Sphere, Goodbye. Check this out as we rock out. Hit me up next week. All right, same place, same station. I got you locked in. Deep House with a Kiss of Soul. Your man, Robbo. I'll catch you later. Peace.

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6: 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Heavy thunderstorms could produce flash flooding, especially on Friday. Avoid walking or driving through flooded streets. Be prepared for possible transit delays and move immediately to higher ground if a flash flood warning is issued. 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

Hey, yo, what a day, what a day. I'm so glad to be on the set with y'all tonight, man. Come on. I got some music that I've been wanting to play, and we're going to get it in tonight. Come on, for real. You're tuned in to the DJ Robbo Show. You know what it is. Salute. 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Show me some love. Let's get it popping like that, all right? Tonight, we got a lot of music, right? Not everything is brand new, but I don't think anything is older than maybe 8 months to a year. So we are going to be starting to set off with a group called They. Literally, T-H-E-Y. Two cool dudes. Drew Love and Tay from They. I don't know where they're located at, but they're really cool. I'm really digging this song. So we're going to start to set out with that tonight. And there's a bunch of other stuff that we'll get into tonight. As we go in, I'll probably jump on the mic a little bit and rap about it. But I want you to really enjoy this set. This is episode 505. We're moving. All right. Keep it locked right here to the DJ.

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Yo, what's up? It's Sinbad using DJ Robbo in the mix, throwing down all kind of funky mixes. Stuff you ain't never heard of. Stuff you can't find. So don't try to find it. Just listen. Tape the show. It's illegal.

Yeah. You're rocking with your man DJ Rob Orban, telling y'all about this new music and the music that's really popping. 1 month in Toronto, Nipa. That's what's underneath us right now as we get into this new joint by Leah the Lox. I think it's Lox, L-E-O-X. We're going to just say Leah. And the song is called Open Your Eyes.

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0: Peace.

Yeah, I told you. 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Thank you for rocking with me tonight. I'm clapping my hands. I know you hear me in the background for real. Salute y'all. 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The most treacherous radio show on the planet. You know what it is. The DJ Robbo Show. I'm going to see y'all next week. Peace.

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1: 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Heavy thunderstorms could produce flash flooding, especially on Friday. Avoid walking or driving through flooded streets. Be prepared for possible transit delays and move immediately to higher ground if a flash flood warning is issued. If you live in a basement apartment or other flood-prone area, have a plan to leave quickly if conditions become dangerous. Stay alert and monitor official weather updates throughout the day. 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

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And as a matter of fact, if you want to call me, the number is 212-650-6903, Calvin Burrell on the radio. Okay, it was a big week in Jamaica from August 1st. August 1st, we had Emancipation Day. And on Thursday, August 6th, what did we have? We had our independence, 64 years of independence. So, you know, we had a lot of parties because we Jamaicans, we love to party, okay? Isn't that true? So remember, you want to give a shout out, you want to big up somebody, you want to request a song, call me at 212-650-6903.

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1: Represent the place. Hands are furious. Flags are furious. Lighters.
0: Okay, I'm in a building. I can't show the lighters, okay?

Congratulations, Jamaica, 64 years of independence from the British Empire. And then we had the Commonwealth Games. We just destroyed the other countries, right? Track and field. We run things. Things don't run away.

Yeah, definitely. We have the best in reggae music right now. 212-650-6903.

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Big shout out to Jamaicans. They're still celebrating independence, right? One day is not enough for us.

Amsterdam. Yeah, you're Irie, you know. East Ross, bless up, you know. Yeah, man.

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We are the voice of Harlem. 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

0: have another one, you know. We have another one. Regular. In case you never know.
1: Conscience and Taurus Riley live. Watch it. At Reggaeville. Good Girls Gone Bad.
0: If you're proud of where you come from, we have the hand over here, so with the flag in the hand. We have some, we have some, we have some, we have some, we have some.

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1: 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The shortest clothes them, that's what she dressed in. She love to drink, she love to smoke.
0: I need to see her
1: this
0: on
1: night, she was singing. I'm the only woman, the girl you're back in Japan. In the church, school, was she dancing, I'm in

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1: Finger mash them but I cry me say.
0: Alright, who care, yeah, them I go feel me say. When you make some nice in my brother,
1: my friends.

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1: Not that cool curl.
0: Regular mix of those people, Carlos Riley.
2: If you respect conscience, say bam, bam. Musical shot.
3: Hey baby, you're tired of being locked up. 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Tired of being a housewife. You want to be pampered in a five-star all-inclusive hotel. Hey baby, this is DFG with a PhD in feeling good.

0: Regular.
1: Give him phone.
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1: Give him phone.
0: On a piss him.
1: Can't believe somebody are regular. And the people in here, so sit down like an opera. What are they?
0: Nah, man.
1: You know what? I'm going to put everybody on YouTube.
2: You're ready to rock.

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We are the voice of Harlem. Coming to you from the campus of City College. I'm Calvin Burrell, and you're listening to CB on the radio, 2 o'clock in the Big Apple, New York time, that is. We are going to get up-tempo right now.

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Well, it's now 18 minutes before the hour, 3 o'clock. And you know, it's Harlem month. Harlem week become a month now. And WHCR will be all over the place. And this coming Saturday and Sunday, we are going to be broadcasting live at 135th Street. Okay? So check us out. Come and meet your favorite DJs and guest hosts and hosts of other shows on this station. So get going, okay? Put it on your calendar this Saturday and Sunday. And I think we're also going to be near the Adam Clayton Paul building, the state building in Harlem, USA. And we are going to be a lot of functions happening around the city in Harlem this month, Harlem, August. It started as Harlem Week, then became 2 weeks, 3 weeks, and it became a month. And WHCR is going to be playing a big part, okay? Broadcasting live. So come out and hang with us, okay, at 135th Street. In the meantime, you're listening to Black Uhuru, Far East Dub. 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
7: 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We're gonna blow this bass going. 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

11 10 9 8 7 6 5 4 3 2 1 It's Ice, my little culture with the mic in my hand. Me come to teach you right, and not the wrong in the Cockney translation. Cockney's not a language, it is only a slang, and was originated, yeah, so in England. The first place it was used was over East London. It was respect for the different style pronunciation, but it wasn't really used by any and any man. This is strictly con man, also the villain, but truly full.

next week, call a blue boy. Say Cockney have mates while we have spar. Say Cockney live in a drum while we live in a yard. Say we get nyam while Cockney get captured. Say Cockney say governor with a big boat, yeah. In a

Well, it's now 3 minutes before the 3 o'clock. Got to make way for all the shows in the meantime. Want to thank you for checking out. I want to give a shout out to Chris in the Bronx. Love this reggae music. But in the meantime, this is CB saying, hey, be nice, be cool. And remember, we're broadcasting live this upcoming Saturday and Sunday. I think we're starting at midday. I think so until probably 4 in the afternoon or 6. And get all the information on the internet, on the webpage, whcr.org. So keep it locked. It's going to be Harlem week, Harlem month. So WHCR is going to be all over Harlem, USA, broadcasting live. Okay. But in the meantime, this is CB saying, hey, be nice, be cool, and be kind to everybody. Until next time, see ya. Enjoy. See ya.

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1: 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I'm your host, Lady Solara, and this is The Alliance Groove, executively produced by the Lady DJ Alliance, where women control the decks and the world moves to the beat. Our guest this hour is DJ Bridge. Brooklyn-based DJ Bridge has emerged as a growing presence in New York's underground house scene. Her sets weave together classic and gospel house, disco, and ballroom influences, shaping vocally driven sessions rooted in energy and connection on the dance floor. Up next, DJ Bridge.
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of nonstop music, global energy, and undeniable talent. The Alliance Groove is more than a radio show. It's a worldwide movement celebrating women on the decks. I'm your host, Lady Solara, and this is the Alliance Groove, executively produced by the Lady DJ Alliance, where women control the decks and the world.

You know, there have been many attempts to do what it is that we're doing. Right here, right now, today. All of us here together, strictly.

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Most people don't even understand. That's why we're all here together, to let everybody know that house music lives.

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1: Come here, baby. Come here, baby. I got a secret I need to tell you. In my house, I am the master, and you are the slave. Do you understand me? Do you understand me?
2: Yes, master.
1: How bad do you want it? 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
3: Uno, dos, tres, cuatro.

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How are you today? It's time for you to find some peace and joy and happiness. It's all a choice, and I want you to choose it. So please, relax your mind and come with me.

Time to remember who you are. It's time to choose peace and love and joy. It belongs to you. It's all yours. So relax your mind, because everything is already all right.

recording whilst driving or whilst operating machinery. Only listen when you can safely relax and bring your full awareness to your own complete comfort. This is a guided meditation for calm. You can listen to and enjoy anytime you choose. I suggest and recommend this meditation, especially if you are experiencing any symptoms of anxiety, OCD, agitation, depression, or even pain. Or you would really just like some self-caring moments to find a more peaceful presence of calmer mind and calmer body. Hi there, my name is Michael Seely, and I'm so glad you have chosen my voice here to be your meditation's guide. So go ahead now and find your best surroundings to make yourself comfortable wherever you are listening, making sure you are safe and secure enough to remain undisturbed, at least for this next little while. And whenever you are ready, just close your eyes or allow your eyelids to move to a half close as you relax and soften your gaze. And begin to move your conscious attentions and your settling awareness to the gentle rise and fall of your chest. As you become a little more aware of each breath arriving and each breath flowing out. Within each present moment, simply allowing yourself to breathe continuously and easily. Always with a very natural and normal, easy flow in, and a very natural and normal, easy flow out. As you take this time and this space to orient a little more to the inside, as you begin to transition consciously into that more watchful and more mindful role, where you are letting yourself become the conscious mind's calmer, inner observer. Giving to yourself all conscious permissions to simply notice and to observe the present movements and the sensations of each passing breath.

And as you do notice these sensations of each breath moving in and each breath moving out, know that there's really no need to breathe in any special way. Instead, just allow yourself in this resting current awareness to simply watch and witness the movements of each breath. Observing the breath without judgment or opinion, and without inner criticism, as best you can. By allowing the mind's awareness to settle itself, as you calmly observe and return to where each individual breath begins, and where each individual breath may end. And this flow continues

perhaps asking at times as you witness, is this current breath a little shallow? Or is this current breath a little deeper than the last? Is this current breath moving a little hastily as it arrives? Or is this present breath somewhat slower? Understanding each breath may be a little different, because each breath really is unique. As you observe this natural and normal cycle, and this tidal flow of breath repeats within you, all by itself, or maybe you can become aware to any subtle changes that are happening within each breath. Within this sensory awareness, noting any sensations or any softening movements that may be felt throughout the shoulders as the body breathes and each breath continues. Or noting any changes to the pace or the rhythms or the movements of the diaphragm. Or any movements you can feel within the lower belly. As the breath reaches down there below the chest and moves down, observing how each new breath may also begin to slow itself over time. As the settling body continues to adjust and relax in this very simple, self-regulating way. As you become aware to any feelings or observations of the temperatures within each breath, becoming aware to the warmth or the coolness of each arriving breath. Can you sense perhaps a slightly cooler air that moves in as it arrives from the outside? And just noticing how that cooler air can be warmed within you. As each breath travels in and down, moving in through the nose, observing those sensations as you feel the breath moving down and into the breathing lungs. As the breath there is just naturally held and warmed, even for just a moment. And then this warmer breath is released again. As you notice those sensations of the warmer breath flowing smoothly and gently up again and out through the airways. Passing that warmer air out over the nostrils' textures. And returning and releasing that out breath
back to the exterior world.

And within each present moment now, you can just return your awareness again and reorient to these observations of this breathing flow. Even if at times your mind's attentions or your thoughts may wander, just notice that wandering or that roaming attention and gently allow yourself to bring your awareness back to each breath.

As this kind of awareness of each breath returns you to that role of the conscious observer, the being who is witnessing your own breathing self. The being who is aware of the self that is, I am.

the self within conscious awareness. Who is inviting more and more grounded safety and security into this present space. Where each breath is just enough, and your awareness through this flowing observation is enough.

And after a few more moments of simply watching and noting the various sensations or textures or subtle shifts that may come, I'd like you to just take a kind of mental scan now as you begin to scan down within your mind, traveling your awareness down your body from the top of your head and moving that awareness down through the resting body all the way down towards the toes. And as you're doing this body scan, also begin to notice any new sensations or any obvious sensations or any softer or more subtle existing sensations. Or signals, in a way, that may also be felt or observed within each resting body part. As you witness now the resting self, finding its growing ease,

you're extending your observation into any areas of tightness. Or any areas of present calm. And simply notice those differences, noting any differences between those sensations. Any differences between tension and calm.

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Any body sensations that are transitioning or transforming, perhaps, a little more towards any growing senses of a building relaxation or a calm or an ease. Or an acceptance

as you move this light of your own inner awareness down and down, you're just taking note of whatever it is that you find. And each time you do this kind of inner body scan, just continue to observe in this way, without judgment or criticism, observing all of the interior body's own signals of that inner life, the life of your own body. How the body itself really can unwind. And sensations can change. From moment to moment, understanding how the body itself really does know how to calm itself down. As you touch in now with your awareness, by connecting to the body's wisdom, and the body's truth.

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Could you become aware of how your body really does know how to relax itself? How to soothe itself? Even in those moments when you're aware of the conscious mind roaming or wandering somewhere else, even with a consciously shifting attention, the more you offer your best present acceptance to the present state of your own self, the more the body and the mind really do begin to match up or pair up and begin to harmonize. Allowing the body's wisdom to inform the resting mind, and the resting mind's wisdom to inform the calmer body. As the body's physiology and the resting nervous systems, and even those resting cells, actually and positively can change. Towards calm. Towards health, towards healing.

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As this process continues beyond the mind's surface thoughts, and beyond too much overthinking, and beyond the mind's often overloaded energies, beyond the weight of inner judgment. Moving the awareness beyond those thoughts that can so often bring with them and create their own kinds of resistance. Because right now, in this current meditative state, you really are anchoring instead to each present and clearer moment, and connecting to each calming, allowing breath.

now within this space of allowance, I want you to imagine you can take some of this understanding and some of this awareness and some of these signals of your own inner sensations. And I want you to imagine you could deliberately now expand or grow or amplify or build any of those relaxing sensations. Any of those calmer sensory signals. 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As if you were turning on now, somewhere in your mind, and somewhere in your deeper resources, a brighter and even more calming kind of inner light. 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

And now, whenever you remember or feel you would really like to calm yourself down, or you would choose to welcome and invite your best self-care, you can always return to this very easy and very simple meditation practice to take your more peaceful, refreshing time out. And for now, you may like to continue within this steady state of easy, calming, peaceful awareness for as long as you'd wish. And if you are listening to this meditation before you would now choose to drift off into your calming, deep sleep, then you can simply further relax your conscious awareness and relax completely into that comforting, sound and long-lasting night's rest, knowing that you will awake whenever you do, feeling entirely rested, relaxed and re-energized, having slept so deeply and so well. Or otherwise, if you are choosing to remain awake and more alert, and now ready to get on with your day or evening, then after a few more gentle moments of breathing in your calming, satisfying relaxation, then you can begin to bring this meditation now to a comfortable close. Slowly and gently returning yourself back to your present solid surroundings. As you begin to sense and notice the surfaces underneath you and the sounds of the outside world returning to you again, as you return to your fully present, refreshed and alert, conscious and wakeful, positively affirming, responsive presence now. Very soon opening your eyes and feeling as if your eyes have been gently bathed in a fresh and clear, pure spring water, as you allow all of the positive energies of your best replenishment and a relaxing vitality to now travel within you and with you throughout the remainder of your positive, healthy and happy day or night times, conscious continuation of peace. Thank you for listening. And I look forward to talking with you again soon.

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Nothing else matters now. 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I see His presence. I'm in His presence. 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

your hands together as we go all the way to Goldsboro, North Carolina, home of Seymour Johnson Air Force Base, city of pleasant living, by way of Kate's Pickle Plant, Mount Olive, North Carolina. We're gonna dedicate this song to some of the greatest quartets that ever was and ever been. Spiritual Seven, the Twilight Gospel Singers, the Soul Steerers, and the Dixie Hummingbird. Give them a hand as they come to you in their own way.

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1: When you're driving in a storm, it is very tempting to want to pull under the overpass and wait for the storm to pass because you don't want to get stuck in the middle of the storm. And so even right now in life, it is so easy to just want to pull over in the middle of the storm that we're in, and you want to pull over and stop dreaming and stop believing and stop thinking that things can get better. But I want you to know that God did not build you to pull over, that you are storm-proof because he's in the storm with you. So keep driving to that destination, and I'll see you there. 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
1: I was going through something, Lord, just a few weeks ago.
0: Yeah, yeah.
1: And I just start singing the song Pastor was talking about. The Lord will just birth a song in your spirit.
0: Yeah, come on, sing.
1: And I begin to say,
0: yes, Lord.
1: A breakthrough.
0: A breakthrough, yes, Lord.
1: A breakthrough.
0: A breakthrough, yes,

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1: 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Anybody know that he'll be a friend?

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It doesn't matter how long it takes. It doesn't matter how hard it feels. But Lord, if you say stay there.

That is coming through. That is coming through. If you know that it's coming through, just wave your hand with me, just go.

These are the names of victims that have lost their lives due to systematic racism and police brutality. This is a non-comprehensive list of deaths curated by NPR since Eric Garner's death in July of 2014. We are taking the time to hashtag say their names because it's more than a hashtag, and we need to create transformative change and acknowledge that racism and mass violence is prevalent. Say their name and remember their story. Eric Garner, Dontre Hamilton, John Crawford III, Michael Brown, Ezell Ford, Dante Parker, Michelle Kussos, Laquan McDonald, Tanisha Anderson, Akai Gurley, Tamir Rice, Romaine Brisbane, Jeremy Reed, George Mann, Matthew Ajabade, Frank Smart, Natasha McKenna, Tony Robinson, Anthony Hill, Maya Hall, Philip White, Eric Harris, Walter Scott, William Chapman II,

0: Michael Noel, Kevin Matthews, Betty Jones, Quintonio Laguier, Antroni Scott, Wendell Celestine, David Joseph, Callan Rockman, Deshaun Perkins, Christopher Davis, Marco Loud, Peter Gaines, Tori Robinson, Darius Robinson, Kevin Hicks, Mary Truxillo, DeMarcus Seamer, Willie Tillman, Victor Manuel LaRosa, Jonathan Sanders, Freddie Blue, Joseph Mann, Salvador Ellswood, Sandra Bland, Albert Joseph Davis, Darius Stewart, Billy Ray Davis, Samuel DuBose, Michael Fabi, Brian Heath Day, Christian Taylor, Troy Robinson, Ashawn Farah Manley, Terrell Thomas, Seville Smith, Alton Sterling, Philando Castilli, Taryn.
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I just gonna sing this one for me. Now I like how that bass is. Pull it, Des. Now you might not believe it, if he can pull a little bit better than that.

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Tonight we want to declare to you it's not over. It's only the beginning. 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

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I need everybody that like that old school. 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

All right, everybody, Samori Benjamin here on another Sunday, and it's great to be with you all. And today I have some goodies that I brought back. Yesterday was Old Timers Day at Yankee Stadium, my favorite day on the baseball calendar every year. The Yankees are the only team that has Old Timers Day every year. And as many of you know, I got into sports from discovering the Yankees at a very young age. I grew up in the Harlem, Washington Heights area in Upper Manhattan. And when I was very young, I could see, I could see from the time I was born, Yankee Stadium out of my parents' living room window. And when the Yankees played a game, the stadium would light up. And I would ask my parents what that was lighting up, that big building and all that. And so eventually my dad one day told me to turn to Channel 11 and I would see what that was. So as a young kid, turned to Channel 11, and it was the Yankees. So I just started watching. And every night when I saw the stadium lit up and I saw they were playing, I turned to Channel 11. And then I realized that they played road games too. So even when they were not playing at home, they were still playing in the summertime. So every night I would turn on the Yankees game and just watch. And I can remember at first not even understanding how a run was scored, right? Like, I was watching the game, but I didn't understand how a run was actually scored. And so I only knew that the Yankees scored when I heard the announcer saying it on TV, right? And so I would get happy and all that. So, yeah, so I was watching from a very young age. So I, needless to say, the Yankees have been a big part of my life. And when I became a Yankee fan as a young kid, when I first started rooting for them, they were a bad team. They're not what they are right now, and they weren't what they were before I came along, okay? Because the Yankees have 27 championships. They won 27 World Series. So no team has won more World Series than the Yankees. But when I was coming up, the Yankees were a losing team, a team in the basement. And 77 and 78 was the last time the Yankees had won the World Series. And they won several in the 1950s. They won two in the 1960s. 1940s, 30s, 20s, the Yankees won championships in every decade for a total now of 27. But I discovered the Yankees when they were a losing team in the Bronx. And the Mets here in New York were running the town. They won the World Series in 86. Dwight Gooden, Daryl Strawberry, last Saturday, the Mets celebrated the 40-year anniversary reunion for

0: The 86 World Series champion Mets, the last championship team in Mets history. Those were the guys, that team that everybody was talking about when I discovered Yankee Stadium and Channel 11 and watching the Yankees every night, okay, in the 80s. And so it was a gradual turn. I saw the turn from them going from a bad team to a dominant team again, and it was amazing seeing it. And as I said, and you all, I don't even want to say a whole lot, but I interviewed 5 Yankees yesterday. Yesterday was Old Timers Day, okay? Like I said, my favorite day of the year. Interviewed Mariano Rivera, okay? Legend, David Cone, pitcher. Mariano, if you don't know, is a pitcher also, the closer of the Yankees. If you know anything about the Yankees, then you know who Mariano Rivera is. If you don't, then you'll hear a little bit about him in a couple of minutes. And, of course, here at WBAI, over the years, I've done stories with Mariano that have aired right here on the air, and I'll talk a little bit about that a little later. Also, from the 96 Yankees, all right, David Weathers. Also, you all were here today, Homer Bush, who was part of the 1998 Yankee World Series championship team, okay? And that team won more games than any team in Major League Baseball history. They won 125 games. They won the World Series over San Diego in a sweep for nothing, okay? And also, the other guy who we're going to hear from, who I interviewed yesterday at Old Timers Day in the Bronx, Nick Swisher, he was a part of the Yankees' last World Series winning team, 2009 Yankees, which I actually covered that team, okay? That was a very special moment for me early in my career covering sports. And a little later, I'm going to give you all my top 5 all-time for a single season favorite teams. And I got to thinking about this over this past week with the 96 Yankee reunion coming up. I mean, no, that just happened. 30 years since the 96 team. And, of course, the Knicks a couple months ago, right? I was there, lucky to be able to cover it and experience that. And the Knicks, I grew up a diehard Knicks fan, too, along with being a diehard Giants fan, right? So after we hear these interviews, I'm going to give you all top 5 lists from 5 to 1 of my, for one season, my top 5 all-time favorite teams. And the 96 Yankees team, folks, I just want to tell you all real quick. So like I said, I grew up watching a bad Yankees team. When I was coming up, all right, the dominant teams in the American League, which is where the Yankees play, the American League, the Mets are in the National League, all right, but the American League, the dominant teams that were winning were the Boston Red Sox. Even though they didn't win a World Series, they had Roger Clemens, and they were better than the Yankees. They were in the American League Championship Series, all right, playing the Oakland Athletics, were the cream of the crop. The Toronto Blue Jays, okay, they were the team that won back-to-back World Series in 92 and 93. And, yes, you know, they were the kings of the Yankees division, the American League East. And the Chicago White Sox in 93 were in the American League Championship Series. They faced the Toronto Blue Jays in that and lost. You know, like when you're coming up, all this stuff is magical. And like the way I was locked in back then to those games, those teams, those players, really something. And so when I get a chance to think about that stuff, it really, it brings me back, and I was so locked into it that I remember so much about it. And so the Yankees, and the first time that they had a season when I was growing up, pretty much, like when I was watching, you know, the hardcore, the first time they really had a good season was 1993. And then in 94, the next season, they were in first place. They had overtaken the Toronto Blue Jays. Toronto won the World Series in 92 and 93. So in 94, The Yankees were better than Toronto. They were ahead of them in the standings. They were in first place. First time the Yankees were ever in first place in my lifetime and or in my time watching the Yankees, you know? And then the player strike took place. The players went on strike. And on like August 12th, and they never came back. And that hurt. I mean, that was very disappointing, okay? The Yankees are in first place, and the season stops, and the season doesn't start again, or the two sides cannot agree. Then we know in March, or right, of the next year, because the strike happened in 94, August 12th, 94, I believe. Then 95, right, still a strike. We were wondering, okay, are we going to play the next baseball season, a 95 baseball season? And as we know, Sonny Sotomayor was the judge that ruled in the case that ended the player strike and ended the labor strife between the players and the owners. And 95 season started, and the Yankees ended up not having as good of a season. They would make the playoffs, though, but this was the first year of the wild card in Major League Baseball. It used to be so hard to make the playoffs in Major League Baseball. Only four teams, four in the whole Major League Baseball, two in each league used to make the playoffs. That was it, all right? When I was coming of age, when I first started watching baseball, through 92, only two teams per league, four teams total made the playoffs. So 95, when they came back from the strike, the wild card was a thing. And the wild card was came into existence in 94, but they never got to the postseason. The season got canceled because of the player strike. So 95, when the next season happened, it was a shortened season. They only played about 154 games that season, as you know, compared to the normal 162 games. And the Yankees made the playoffs on the last day of the regular season in 95 in Toronto against the Blue Jays. And the Blue Jays, of course, had won the World Series in 92 and 93, the last two World Series, but they were not in the playoffs in 95. And the Yankees, Don Mattingly, he was a great player on the team in the 80s, okay? And early 90s, really the 80s was his decade. You know, once the late 80s, early 90s hit, he hit the decline. He had physical challenges. He had a bad back. And so that pretty much zapped all of his power. And so 95 was his first time in the playoffs, and that was his last season, 95, and the Yankees, right, they played the Seattle Mariners, folks, and in the first round. You know, Ken Griffey Jr., there was no bigger star in baseball. There's been no bigger star in my life in baseball than Ken Griffey Jr., okay? Really. Amazing player. At the time, he was so young, so great, so talented, and the Yankees, you all have to understand, in 95, this was the first time the Yankees had been in the playoffs since 1981, okay? That was the year I was born. So, like I said, this was the first time I had seen the Yankees in the playoffs. In 1981, like 2 months after I was born, the Yankees lost the World Series to the LA Dodgers, which was another strike season, all right? There was the player strike in 1981 as well, but they came back. They finished the season. The Yankees and Dodgers made the World Series. The Yankees and Dodgers made the World Series in 77 and in 78 as well. The Yankees won those two World Series. And then in 1981, the Dodgers got payback on the Yankees, winning the World Series in six. All three series went six games, 77, 78, and 78. The Yankees lost the first two games of the series. In L.A., they went home, won three straight games. Then they won Game 6 in Los Angeles. They won game the previous year in 77. The Yankees won Game 6 in the Bronx. That was Reggie Jackson's three-home run night. in the clinching game of the World Series in 77, and in 81, how the Dodgers won the first two games of the 78 World Series, then lost the next four. The Yankees in 81, they won the first two games of the 81 series at home. Then they went to L.A., lost three straight. Then they came back to the Bronx, and the Dodgers beat them. The Dodgers clinched the World Series on their field. Like the Dodgers clinched the World Series 2 years ago when the Yankees failed in 2024, which is why the Yankees still have not won a World Series since 2009. And we're going to hear from a player from that 2009 team right now, Mr. Nick Swisher. We're back. All right, folks, Samori Benjamin back here from a rocking Yankee Stadium with a rocking guy, member of the last Yankees World Series team, 2009. That was also his first year as a Yankee.
1: Yes, sir.
0: Switch hitter, Nick Swisher.
1: How you doing, baby? What's
0: going
1: great.
0: On, man? I'm doing great.
1: It's hot out here.
0: It's hot out there. Reminds me of, you know, 10 years ago, actually, when he honored the 96 Yankees 20 years ago. It was very hot, too. That was also Aaron Judge's first game.
1: Yes.
0: He homered in his first at-bat. So, hey, but great day here. What's it mean for you to be back here again for Old Timers Day?
1: And an honor.
0: Yeah.
1: Right? Anytime you get to put the pinstripes on again, it's an honor to be. You know, you have to be invited to this day. And for myself, just to be able to be part of this organization and to have the love that I have for the organization, the city, the team, the family, like all of it, bro. This organization means the world to me. And just to be able to come back and throw this uniform on for one more time, bro, always a blast.
0: Yes, and like I said, 09 was your first year with the Yankees.
1: Yep.
0: Also the first year of the new Yankee Stadium.
1: Yes.
0: Y'all won the World Series that first year, last time the Yankees won the World Series. So what did it mean to be a part of that?
1: Oh, the best. I mean, obviously from, you know, just the struggles that maybe the team went through in 2008, all of a sudden you bring over a new flock of guys, CeCe, AJ, myself, Tex, like so many different faces coming over and really just kind of adding to that. You're talking about Hall of Famers and perennial all-stars and the whole nine. So just for me to be a little piece of that puzzle, bro, just to be over there in right field for a couple years, man, just hanging out, bro, best time of my life, man, no doubt.
0: And what does it feel like to be able to walk around here amongst all the other Yankee legends and around the city knowing that you were part of the last Yankee World Series
1: team? Yeah, I know. I hate the fact you have to say that.
0: Yeah,
1: I feel like it's been too long.
0: But I think
1: just in general, man, like this is the weekend to be around the gentleman who made the New York Yankees who the New York Yankees are.
0: Mm-hmm.
1: And so being able to give those guys the love, spend time with them, to be just to kind of catch up with all those guys, this is such an amazing day for all of us to be part of. But these guys, these older guys, man, these are the guys that deserve a lot of love this weekend.
0: What was it like for you on Old Timers Day when you were playing with the Yankees and you would see these guys?
1: Oh, my God, bro. I've gotten so many autographs because I just felt like, for myself, I wanted to meet those guys. I wanted to talk to them. I wanted to get in their hearts. Be like, hey, tell me how you guys did what you needed to do. And, bro, I always had three boxes of baseballs by my desk or by my locker right there for Old Timers Day. And I used to get autographed all the time. But that's what I feel like in today's game. Like, we need to have a little more back and forth with the players and us.
0: Uh-huh.
1: You know, just kind of letting us talk about the experience of what we've done.
0: Mm-hmm.
1: And just being able to still be part of the organization for myself as a special advisor has been an absolute honor. And I can't wait to continue to keep doing it because we're going to get to the promised land here soon, baby.
0: They're playing a game again here this year. They did last year for about two or three years before they stopped playing a game. So you still look very fit. Like, you could go out there and play now for the Yankees. So how do you feel about playing the Old Timers Day game?
1: The best. It's an absolute honor just to be able to share the field with these legends and just to be able to throw this uniform on one more time. This thing still looks pretty good, y'all. You know what I mean?
0: Yeah. And last one for you. I ask everybody this. Who's the most talented player you ever play with?
1: Oh, two names really come to mind because they're first ballot Hall of Famers. Either Derek Jeter, Frank Thomas, Mariano Rivera. I mean, those guys were absolutely some of the most talented players I've ever seen. I guess I got to throw Alex Rodriguez up in there, too, because there wasn't anything. There wasn't nothing that man could do on a baseball field. So the fact that I got to learn from these guys who were so much better than me, they turned my game up and turned me into a true professional, man. So I owe a lot to those guys.
0: All right, folks, you heard it here. 2009 Yankee World Series champion, the last one in the Yankee franchise history. Nick Swisher. Nick, thank you so much,
1: man. Yeah, baby, you got it, homie. Good to see you, baby.
0: Good to see you, too. All right,
1: yes, sir.
0: We're back.
1: Peace.
0: All right, folks, now we're going to move into an interview with a guy from the team that won the more games in the sport than any team ever, 125 games in 1998. The 98 Yankees, they dominated after they won the World Series in 96 they lost in the playoffs in 97 in the first round to the Cleveland, at that time, Indians. And the next year, the Yankees had a historic season. They won 114 games in the regular season, which only the Seattle Mariners 3 years later in 2001 eclipsed that, winning 116 games. But in the playoffs that year, the Yankees beat the Seattle Mariners in the American League Championship Series to go to the World Series. So even though the Seattle Mariners ended up winning two more regular season games than the Yankees, 116 in 2001, the Yankees themselves stopped the Mariners from getting to the World Series, and the Yankees beat them in the series before the World Series, the ALCS, and that led to the Yankees making the World Series in 2001, where they were played Arizona, right? And they were going for a four-peat because they won the 98, 99, and 2000 World Series. They won the 2000 series against the Mets, the Subway Series. So 2001, Yankees were going for a four-peat. That series won seven games. That was right after 9/11. The Yankees lost Game 7 in a heartbreaker. But 98, the Yankees had lost the previous year in 97. And now in 98, they have this historic season, 114 games. Then in the playoffs, they beat Texas in the first round, and then in the second, in the American League Championship Series, they faced Cleveland, who beat them, knocked them out of the playoffs, dethroned them the year before in the first round. The Yankees fall down 2-1 in that series. Game 4 in Cleveland was pitched by El Duque, Orlando Hernandez, for the Yankees. The Yankees got a big win that night. That was one of the bigger wins, too, in Yankee history, that people does not get mentioned as much because it wasn't a World Series game. But the Yankees, if they don't win that game, they very well may get beat again by Cleveland in 98. But they win Game 4 to even the series at 2-2, and then they win Game 5 and Game 6. They go to the World Series against San Diego and sweep San Diego in the World Series. So Cleveland, you know, in that historical Yankee season, winning 125 total games, more than any team in baseball history. Cleveland gave them their toughest run in that American League Championship Series, okay? But a member of that 98 Yankees team, okay, Homer Bush. Of the five guys who were listening to today, Homer Bush was the only one. Homer Bush only played on the 98 Yankee World Series team, and he played on the 04 team years later, too. But right now, folks, Homer Bush, we're back. All right, everybody, it's Maury Benjamin here at Yankee Stadium, Old Timers Day, here with a member of the greatest team in MLB history. They set the record for most wins in a season, 125. The 98 Yankee World Series champions, Homer Bush right here. Homer, man, great seeing you here back at Old Timers Day. What's it mean, first of all, to be a part of the 98 Yankees, such a great legendary team?
2: You know, I just heard Tino Martinez say, you know, coming to the Yankees changed his life, changed his career. That 98 team did the same thing for me. You know, changed my life, changed my career, and how the baseball world views me.
1: And you made your Major League debut the year before, 97, when you got your call-up.
2: Yeah.
1: What do you remember about that first moment when you got called up and you put on the pinch right?
2: Well, let's take it a step further. Let's go back a little bit. On the flight over, I was called up with Daryl Strawberry, childhood idol of mine.
1: Also,
2: my oldest brother, he couldn't believe it. He was like, oh, my gosh, he's being called up with Daryl Strawberry. And so that kicked it off. But then to come into the old Yankee Stadium, and the energy, the vibe was just off the chain. You know, that 90s baseball was crazy. You know what I'm saying?
1: No doubt, it was crazy.
2: Yeah. So, that was special from the time I jumped on the flight until I got onto the field to play second base.
1: Is Daryl here today?
2: No, not yet.
1: Okay, too bad. We saw him last weekend at the Mets ceremony because he had the 40 years with the Mets, 86 last year in Queens. So, Daryl's the man. Now, you had the speed game, So... You were a blazer on the base path, love watching you run and play, very exciting. So
0: What do you remember just about what your game was like and the impact you made here for the Yankees?
2: You know, my agent, who had been in the industry a while, he said, hey, you get to the big leagues, play good defense, steal 30 bases, put the ball in play, you know, make things happen. Just get on, let the, you know, the bigger guys drive you in. So he simplified what I needed to do, and I went out and I did that.
0: Okay, a couple more for you. You know, we know there's a decline of Black American players in Major League Baseball now, and I know your son is a ball player as well. But when you go around the country, how much interest do you see in the Black community for baseball right now?
2: You know, I see a lot more than what the statistics say at the Major League level. So, I mean, young African American players are passionate about the game. You know, it's just a matter of just getting an opportunity so they can take that game to the highest level.
0: Are you going to play today?
2: Yes.
0: How do you feel about playing?
2: Oh, I feel good. I'm excited.
0: Awesome. And last one for you. Who's the most talented teammate you ever played with?
2: Most talented? Darryl Strawberry.
0: Darryl Strawberry. Awesome. Beautiful. All right, folks. Again, Yankee second baseman, 98 Yankee champion, Homer Bush, Homer Man. Thank you so much. Appreciate you.
2: Anytime.
0: All right, folks. We're back. All right, folks. Samori Benjamin back here in the studio. Now we are going to hear from a guy whose son pitches on the current Yankees. This guy pitched on the 96 Yankees that I loved so much 30 years ago. And here we go. We're back. All right, everybody. Samori Benjamin here from Yankee Stadium on my favorite day of the year, Yankees Old Timers Day. And right now here with a member of the 96 Yankees World Series Championship team. It's been 30 years. David Weathers, also his son is Ryan Weathers now, current Yankee pitcher. Left-hander, David is a righty. David, man, thank you for joining me. Great meeting you. And,
3: yes, sir. Good to be here.
0: You know, I grew up a Yankee fan not too far from here, across the bridge in Upper Manhattan. 96, my first time seeing the Yankees win the World Series. Like, that was such a big moment in my life. And when I think of you, you know, I think of the first round against Texas, when the Yankees cannot get Juan Gonzalez out, and the Yankees, you know, Juan Gonzalez was about to ruin the whole series for the Yankees, and then you come out of the bullpen, get him out several times, you were the Juan Gonzalez stopper and saved the Yankees in the first round against Texas. So what do you remember about that right there?
3: I just remember coming into that game, and it was super hunt, and it was, I think, first and second, no outs. And Joe just said, hey, get us a double play ball here and get us out of it. Start him off with a sinker, and we'll see what happens. And Tino looked at me and said, you're not throwing him a sinker, because he was red hot. But the thing I remember was getting him out, and then when Will Clark hit into the double play, everybody talks about the Gonzalez at bat, which is huge, to get that first out. But then I'm staring Will Clark down the barrel in his heyday. And so to get that double play and Jeter and them guys to turn that, what a great feeling. And then to see us come back and win that. First time in really in postseason to get an opportunity, and so it was a great day.
0: Yeah, so your first time really in postseason, wow, because that was a big moment for Yankees and the city. I mean, the city was electric, a lot of pressure as well. I mean, so as a believer, you're in the bullpen having to wait your time during these intense, high-pressure games, and how were you able to mentally be able to, you know, stay locked in, and when it was your time called, you were able to go in there and be effective?
3: I think the whole key to that is just you really have to treat it like a normal game. I was more nervous for my buddies that were pitching at the time. But once you got out there, it was just 100% execute what you do, do what you do, and nothing extra. And so, you know, you turn around, and the next thing you know, you're in the World Series against the Yankees, and it all worked out great.
0: Yeah, against Atlanta, the reigning World Series champions, and you all fall down 0-2 in the Bronx.
3: Yep.
0: Across the street at the old stadium, the Braves really take it to you guys. It looked bleak, you know, and then you all go and win three straight in Atlanta and come here in game six and won the fifth game. What do you remember about all that?
3: I remember Joe Torre telling us, hey, we're down 0-2, but we're going to Atlanta. It's my town. We're going to win three and come back here and win it in game six. And we go down there, and probably three of the best baseball games in World Series history. All three of them were neck and neck. John Smoltz and Andy Pettit locked horns. We won that 1-0. The Leyritz home run.
0: Yeah, they were down 6-0.
3: Yeah.
0: In like the sixth inning.
3: Sure, and Leyritz hits the home run.
0: Yeah.
3: So it was all just, honestly, looking at that team Atlanta had, it was going to be a tough way to come out of a 2-0 hole. But we had the guys that understood how to persevere. We did.
0: When you guys won, what do you remember the city being like?
3: Crazy. we were here a week after it with parades, doing just different types of things for the city. I really believe that springboarded that little run of championships.
4: No doubt.
3: But, man, it was crazy. There was people, we did the ticker tape parade, and what's crazy is there was people all over the road signs, everywhere. It was fun. It was a great time.
4: I always tell people, when you want to see a ticker tape parade, go look at the Yankees 96 and whatnot, because the Knicks won this year, but NYPD had it, had a little bit more restricted. They didn't want to get out of hand. But 30 years ago, it was just like, it was amazing how many people were out there. What was it like for you until you said that was your first playoff experience? And after you all won, it was all settled, and you thought about it, how, going from really not being in the playoff, right, not on a lot of big teams, you get paid to the Yankees, end up winning a World Series with the Yankees. How did you process all that?
3: Well, it was weird because when I got traded and we were on the road in Kansas City, I met the team in Texas, then we flew to Kansas City. When my first trip to New York, I walk in and Mr. Steinbrenner's in there, and he goes, "Hey, this was Joe Torre and Bob Watson's deal. Didn't really want you, but hey, welcome to the real big leagues." I was welcomed. But you know what? At the end of the day, he took care of me and was such a nice man to me. But he demanded a lot, and it really helped me. Really, in my own mind, go, okay, this is the real big leagues.
4: Beautiful story, beautiful story. And what's it like now seeing your son Ryan pitch for the Yankees?
3: Oh, it's great. I knew once he got traded, he was going to have a great experience. It's a tough place to play, but man, it's the greatest place. It's the best team in baseball to play for, and I'm excited for it. I hope he's here a long time.
4: I interviewed him 2 years ago when he was with Miami, and he's a lefty, you're a righty, so I asked him what it was like to learn from you being a righty, he's a lefty. So how did that work out, him growing up?
3: It's relatively everything's basically the same, mechanically speaking, and so we built it from the ground up mechanically. It was nice having guys like some good lefties, Andy Pettit, Jeremy Affelt, Arthur Rhodes, guys that I'd played with. I'd always call them and ask them to give me little details, and so they were very helpful, but, it's a piece of cake. It's easy coaching your kid.
4: Yeah, the first time I saw him, he was with San Diego. I had never heard it. I had never seen him before. I saw his face. I knew he was your son. He looked just like you. Okay, last two for you. To plan a game today, or are you going to be pitching today?
3: I don't know. I know I may be at first base.
4: Do you want
3: it shorter? I'd love to pitch.
4: Okay.
3: I don't know if I can get it there, but I'm going to do my best.
4: Awesome. And I ask everybody this. Who's the most talented teammate you ever play with?
3: King Griffey Jr.
4: King Griffey Jr., awesome.
3: And a very close Gary Sheffield.
4: No doubt about it. Great answers. All right, folks, 1996 Yankees World Series hero and champion, David Weathers. David, thank you so much.
3: Thank you, sir.
4: Appreciate
3: you.
4: All right, folks, we're back.
0: All right, yes, David Weathers, and as you all heard me say to him, I got the chance to interview his son 2 years ago. I immediately was a fan because he was David Weathers' son, and David Weathers was such a big part of the Yankees' 96 World Series win in that World Series. And I watched him, saw he had good stuff, saw he threw hard, and I became an instant fan of Ryan Weathers. And then the Yankees traded for him before this season, so that was cool. Got a chance to say hey to him since he's been with the Yankees. And yesterday, I met his father, David, for the first time. So that was cool. Now, folks, in terms of interviews from yesterday at the ballpark at Yankees Old Timers Day in the Bronx, I saved the best two for last, okay? Saved the best two for last, Mariano Rivera and David Cone, okay? Which one should I play first? Which one should I end with? Well, Mariano Rivera, we know they called him the closer. He closed things down. He went last, so I'll save him for last here. So right now, we'll hear from David Cone, who, before he got with the Yankees, had began his career as a major leaguer with the New York Mets, okay? He's from Kansas City, actually, and he was drafted by Kansas City, was in the minor league system, and then he got traded to the Mets, which is where he began his major league career. And then he got traded, the Mets traded them to Toronto in 92. David Cone won the World Series with Toronto in 92. The first World Series win in Canada in Toronto, okay? Toronto Blue Jays, like I said, those 92-93 Blue Jays, Toronto Blue Jays that won the World Series, David Cone was on the first one, 92. Then he was went to Kansas City, back to Kansas City where he is from and where he was drafted, and that was his first organization before he got moved to the Mets early in his career. He was in Kansas City. He won the Cy Young Award in the American League in 94, which goes to the best pitcher in baseball, the best pitcher in your league. So Cohn, American League pitcher, won that with the Royals. Then 95, which I forgot about, but Toronto, after the strike in 94, David Cohn, like I said, won the Cy Young. And it's funny because he won the Cy Young in 94, and he just beat out a Yankee at the time, Jimmy Key, who was my favorite, okay, one of my top two favorite Yankees, lefty pitcher, Jimmy Key. David Cohn beat Jimmy Key out for the Cy Young, and I was upset because I felt like Jimmy Key should have won. And again, the Yankees had the best record in the major the Yankees had the best record in the major leagues in 94. Well, the best record in the American League. Montreal had the best record overall in the National League, the Montreal Expos, who no longer exist. But the Yankees in the American League had the best record, and David Cohn, though, got the Cy Young Award over Jimmy Key. David Cohn pitched for Kansas City in 94. Then after, then the strike came, like I said. Then when the strike was over, Kansas City traded David Cohn back to Toronto, where he had been a part of the 92 World Series Toronto Blue Jay champions. And then at the trade deadline in 95, the Yankees traded for David Cohn, all right? So that's a brief little background on David Cohn, folks. And here he is with me yesterday. We're back.
4: All right, everybody. Samori Benjamin here from Yankees Old Timers Day. Here with legend, 96 Yankee champion. He got to the Yankees the year before in 95. David Cohn, also you know him as the part of the Yes broadcast team. Mr. Cohn, great seeing you always. 96 Yankees were a big part of my life, growing up. I grew up right across the bridge in the Harlem, Washington Heights area, so I became a Yankee fan from a very, very young age. And, 96, first World Series I saw the Yankees win. 95, I was in tears when you all lost Game 5 to Seattle in the King Dome. And then the next year, you guys get to the World Series down 0-2, lose the first two at home to the reigning champion Braves. And then you all go to Atlanta, you pitch Game 3, and you win that game. You all have a classic comeback in Game 4. Game 5, 1-0, you guys come here, winning six games, amazing experience. What do you remember just about all that?
5: I think you nailed it. I cried too after 95. I pitched that game and ran right to my locker and buried my head in the towel and cried like a little leaguer. And then came back in 96, and the pressure I felt in that Game 3 you mentioned was enormous. But I knew if we could just win one game, just one game, we could turn it around. And we did. We held on that game, got a big win, and that's exactly what happened. The momentum just turned in our favor.
4: Yeah, I remember when you all fell down 0-2 and being, a kid, young, I was 15 at the time, and, I was listening to the radio, and listening to you talk about, the next game gave me some calmness, because you really sounded calm and cool and confident, and that's one thing that I remember. But so now 30 years since 96, you guys are here being honored. So what does it mean to be here for another Old Timers Day with your 96 guys?
5: It means everything. It reminds you of what's so special about being with the Yankees, because they honor the past, and you can connect the dots to the past and the generations, whether it's the 90s now, or it's that kind of a generation, the 70s, the 50s. So you really do, all the way back to Babe Ruth and Lou Gehrig. So that, when you see that, you feel part of it. You know you're part of something bigger than yourself.
4: My birthday is on August 1st, so the trade deadline was always like right on my birthday, right? And so 95, I remember on the deadline eve, and they trade for you and Ruben Sierra, you guys come at the same time. I remember your first game was in the, you all went in the Metrodome, Minnesota. What do you remember, you at Kansas City at the time, the previous year you won the Cy Young, right, 94. What do you remember about when you found out you were being traded to the Yankees at 95 at the trade deadline?
5: It was a blessing. I was with Kansas City and then got traded to Toronto and then right after the strike.
4: Okay, traded back to Toronto.
5: Yeah, back to Toronto in the spring.
4: That's right.
5: And then Toronto fell out of the race, and then Paul Beeston was the president of the Blue Jays, and he knew I wanted to come back to New York. So he got together directly with George Steinbrenner, and he did me a favor and got me here. And I'll never forget that, because I still had my apartment in Manhattan. I was still a New Yorker. I'd fall in love with New York playing for the Mets back in the 80s and early 90s. And it was one of the greatest days of my life when that trade went through.
4: I know you got to go. Last one for you. Tough one. The most talented teammate you ever played with?
5: Daryl Strawberry.
4: Daryl Strawberry,
5: without,
4: awesome.
5: Without a doubt.
4: And Daryl Strawberry was in Queens last weekend for the 40-year reunion of the 86 team. He's here today for the 30-year reunion of the 96 team. Amazing. David Cohn, thank you so much. I could talk to you for like 20 more minutes, but I know you got to go. All right, folks. We're back.
0: All right, Samori Benjamin back here. And as David Cohn mentioned, he pitched for the Mets early in his career. That was where he began his major league career, with the New York Mets. And then he went to Toronto, where he won the World Series with the Toronto Blue Jays in 1992. Then he went back to Kansas City, the Kansas City Royals organization, where that's the organization that originally drafted David Cohn. And David Cohn also is from Kansas City, and he pitched for them in 1986. That was the year the Mets won the World Series. He was pitching for Kansas City his rookie year. Then he got traded to the Mets, was with them until 92, where he got traded to Toronto in the middle of the season, helped Toronto win the first World Series in Canada for a Major League Baseball team. Then he went to Kansas City. He went back to Kansas City, 93, 94, then back to Toronto. And then in 95, got traded to the Yankees at the trade deadline. So that's David Cohn. Now we are going to hear from another all-time great. And then we'll be back to wrap things up shortly after that. All right, folks, we're back.
4: All right, everybody, Samori Benjamin here from Yankee Stadium, Old Timers Day. I cannot contain my excitement right here. I'm with all-time great, a guy who was the only man to receive every Hall of Fame vote when he went to the Hall of Fame, the last guy in Major League Baseball to wear number 42, Jackie Robinson, the great Mariano Rivera. Mariano, it's a pleasure to see you again. Like I was telling you, I got the chance to interview you first time in 2007 when I first started doing this, and you were incredible and very gracious and kind. And you know, growing up, you know, 96 was my most beloved single sports team ever. I grew up a Yankee fan across the bridge in the Harlem Washington Heights area, and the year before, 95, heartbreaking loss. I was in tears when you got lost to Seattle in 5 games. In the next year, you guys came back, got to the World Series, down 0-2 in Atlanta. Went to Atlanta, won 3 straight games, came here, won the 4th game, game 6. Amazing. What do you remember about all that?
6: I mean, getting to the World Series was one thing, you know, and then being in the World Series, going into Atlanta down 2, I mean, it was a challenge, but it wasn't something that wasn't impossible. You know, I mean, we took one pitch at a time, one hit at a time, one game at a time, and at the end, we came out from Atlanta up 3-2. So that's a great series, man. That series was amazing, and it was special people there in those dugouts, you know. Their dugout and our dugout. But thank God that we were able to win that series.
4: Yeah, and the Braves were the reigning World Series champions at the time, so you all beat the champions. You know, before that year started, you had a managerial change. Buck Showalter had been with you all, had been with several of you all in the minor leagues. And then as your major league manager, 95, you all made the playoffs first time in since like 70, since 81 at that time. And George, the owner, decides to, you know, make a move, bring in Joe Torre. So what do you remember that being like for you all at the start of the season?
6: I mean, it was different. You know, obviously we are a new manager, and we don't know what was going on. So, I mean, we just have to do what we need, what we didn't finish in 95. So with a new captain on the boat, you know, I mean, Joe took us there. I mean, it's a great pleasure. I mean, great, great person, a manager, a player, teammate, you know, friend. Great, great. So, I mean, everything was good.
4: Okay, and in 96, you were the setup man before you became the closer behind John Wetland. So what do you remember just like your role being like at that time in 96?
6: Well, 96, I mean, having John Wetland behind me, I mean, it was something special because I have to focus on the 6, 7, on 8, or sometimes 7 and 8, or sometimes the 8, you know. But at the end, we know that we have a John that was there solid. So, I mean, I learned a lot from him, you know, and little that I knew was that I was about to become the New York Yankees closer in 97.
4: Last one for you. Like I said, you were the last player to ever wear number 42, Jackie Robinson's number. So what did that mean to you?
6: For me, I mean, that's a privilege and honor. You know, I mean, wearing Mr. Jackie Robinson and used that number for so many years. And you know, I was proud to wear that number 42 because what Jackie Robinson represents and what he did for us and, you know, being able to use it again. And be the one to enter into the Hall of Fame with number 42 with the 100% vote. I mean, that was special.
4: Mariano, great seeing you again. Thank you, and have fun today. Really appreciate you. All right, folks, the great Mariano. We're back.
6: Yeah, guys. All right.
0: All right, everybody. So that right there, Mariano Rivera, yesterday at Yankee Stadium, Old Timers Day, and it made me think because the 96 Yankees are very dear to my heart. And I began the show explaining how I grew up a big Yankee fan, and 96 was the first time I saw them win the World Series. And when I first started watching the Yankees, they were a bad team. And so I saw them just rise and eventually become champions. As I told Mariano in 1995, my first time seeing them in the playoffs, and they were up 2-0 against Seattle, and it was such a big high. The city was buzzing for the Yankees. I mean, the Yankees, you know, the way we saw this past spring with the Knicks a few weeks ago and how the city really got into that was buzzing. Like, that's how it was for the Yankees. And at that time, in 95, the Yankees had not been in the playoffs for 14 years, okay? Imagine what it would be like if the Yankees now did not make the playoffs for 14 years and then they were finally back in the playoffs for the first time in 14 years, right? Imagine what that would be like. It was crazy, okay? And so they go up 2-0 in that first playoff series against Seattle, needing just one more win, and they go to Seattle needing one more win, and you just watch them, you know, lose all three games, and game four was down to the wire, heartbreaking. Like, that was the most hurt I've ever been still to this day from a loss of one of my teams, okay? 31 years ago, the Yankees losing game five to Seattle and losing that series after so close to moving on to the next round, which would have been the round before the World Series. So exciting. That was a heartbreaking loss. So the next year when the Yankees won, you know, after coming back from 0-2 down against Atlanta, who were the defending champions, and the Yankees won that World Series, like, I was crying tears of joy, right? So it made me think about who were my all-time favorite teams. And for a single season, and I always wanted to, you know, I always wanted to see, you know, when the Knicks finally won a championship, I wanted to see, you know, after living through that, I wanted to see where that would rank, right? So I always wondered about that. And so that happened. So now you'll see where I place everything. So now, folks, I'll have to say my number five all-time favorite team for one season. Like I said, I grew up a Knicks fan, Yankees fan, and Giants fan, New York Giants football, all right? So my top five all-time favorite for single season teams, I'll go from 5 to 1. Number five was tough, okay? So I've seen 10 championships, all right? I saw the Yankees. I've seen the Yankees win 5 times. I've seen the Giants win 4 times, and I've seen the Knicks win 1, okay? The special one we got from the Knicks a couple months back, all right? Okay, so 10 championships, and, you know, I guess, you know, when I talk about all-time favorite teams, they don't necessarily, all of them, do not necessarily have had to win a championship in that season, even though all the teams who are on this list did win a championship. All right, number five. Number five, this was tough between the 98 Yankees, who won 114 games in the regular season, and they won 125 total because they went on to win the World Series. The 125 total wins was more than any team ever in the history of baseball. An incredible season, an all-time team. Best record, 98 Yankees. They, as I said, after winning the World Series in 96 and 97, they got dethroned in the first round against Cleveland, and then they came back the next year, had the best record ever, and swept the World Series against the Padres. So number five, it was close between that team and the first championship I ever saw any of my teams win. That was 1986 New York Giants. I was very young. I was only five, but I remember that very well. My father and his friends were watching the Giants in that season and in the playoffs, and they would come over and I would be watching the games with them up through the Super Bowl where the Giants won, beat the Broncos. It was a beatdown, and they trailed early in that game. They were down like 9-0 in that game, and the Giants ended up winning 39-20. That, of course, John Elway, the quarterback of the Denver Broncos. He's a Hall of Fame quarterback. He was a big deal then in 86. Phil Simms, the Giants quarterback, who I think is the best quarterback in Giants history. He had a great game. He had the highest completion percentage in that game in Super Bowl history at that point, okay? So that right there is my number five all-time favorite team for a single season, the 86 Giants, okay? And coincidentally, there have been four teams now in New York City, four pro teams that have won a championship on the year of the six, right? 96, 2026, 86. Okay? And, okay, so my number four team on this list, all time for a single season favorite team, the 2009 Yankees. That was the fifth championship I saw the Yankees win. What made that one so special? I was there for that, covering all that, okay? My first game covering the Yankees was 2007, so by 2009, I was covering the games. I got the World Series, I got the playoff credentials, World Series. Yankees made the World Series, and that was magical. Okay, magical, magical, magical. I was in the clubhouse when the Yankees, after the game, with the champagne celebration. I got champagne sprayed on me, all that. Incredible. That's my number four all-time favorite team for a single season. Number three, okay, my number three team, the 2007 New York Giants. They beat the New England Patriots in the Super Bowl. The Patriots, and that going to the Super Bowl, were 18-0. They were going to for trying to become the first team ever to go 19-0 in a NFL season. Of course, capping it off with a Super Bowl win. Had the Patriots won that game, they could have laid claim to being the greatest team of all time, period, okay? They were blowing teams out. Tom Brady, y'all know Tom Brady, the great Tom Brady. He threw 50 touchdown passes, which at that time was an NFL record. Randy Moss caught 23 touchdown passes from Brady's 50, which at the time, 23 touchdown receptions was an NFL record as well. And the Giants beat them. And going to the fourth quarter, the score was 7-3 Patriots. The Giants defense was the real MVP of that game. The biggest reason why they won, even though folks like to give Eli Manning, the quarterback, all the glory, and he was the MVP of the game, but the real MVP of the game, the biggest reason why they won is the defense stopping Tom Brady and Randy Moss from going crazy. Had Brady and Moss done that, Giants would have lost. But that was an amazing Super Bowl, amazing fourth quarter, amazing final drive. Eli escaping a sack, throwing it up to David Tyree, Tyree catching the ball. I had a chance to interview David Tyree back in May. I played some of that interview for you all here back in May. As the football season will be getting underway pretty soon, before we know it, in early September. But 2007 Giants, okay, are my third team. They won Super Bowl 42, and they're number three on my list. Number two, all right, it was a very tough decision between number two and number one, all right. The 2026 New York Knicks championship, 2026, 2025, 2026 New York Knicks, my number two all-time favorite team. All right, they finished a close number one to the 96 Yankees, who my first championship seeing the Yankees win, and it was so emotional. Like I said, the year before when the Yankees lost to Seattle in the first round, I cried tears of pain. When the Yankees won in 96, Charlie Hayes, third baseman, caught the final out. I cried tears of joy. My grandmother and my aunt called me up on the phone immediately after the game, after the final out, to congratulate me. They knew how big of a Yankee fan I was, and I couldn't even get any words out. I was so choked up, so emotional. I couldn't even get any words out and talk. So 96 Yankees still, all right, a very hard-fought battle between 96 Yankees and 2026 New York Knicks. I love my Knicks. I love this team that we just saw. They gave me a championship. They gave all of us a championship, a great thrill. Very close, but 96 Yankees, the team of my youth, gets the close edge. All right, folks. So again, number one all-time favorite team for me, the 96 Yankees. Number two, 2026 New York Knicks. Well, I should say 2025, 2026 New York Knicks, as they played them both years. All right, the season splits between the years. The 2007 Giants, number three, number four, 2009 Yankees, and number five, 1986 New York Giants, the first championship I saw. All right, folks, Samori Benjamin here for WACR Sports. Thank you so much for listening to me again today. We are out of time. We're going to leave you all with the Roots Crews, and I'll see you all next Sunday. Have a great rest of your weekend, everybody.

right, everybody. Samori Benjamin here on another Sunday, and it's great to be with you all. And today I have some goodies that I brought back. Yesterday was Old Timers Day at Yankee Stadium, my favorite day on the baseball calendar every year. The Yankees are the only team that has Old Timers Day every year. And as many of you know, I got into sports from discovering the Yankees at a very young age. I grew up in the Harlem, Washington Heights area in Upper Manhattan. And when I was very young, I could see, you know, I could see from the time I was born, Yankee Stadium out of my parents' living room window. And when the Yankees played a game, the stadium would light up. And I would ask my parents what that was lighting up, that big building and all that. And so eventually my dad one day told me to turn to Channel 11 and I would see what that was. So as a young kid, turned to Channel 11, and it was the Yankees. So I just started watching. And every night, when I saw the stadium lit up and I saw they were playing, I turned to Channel 11, and then I realized that they played road games too. So even when they were not playing at home, they were still playing in the summertime. So every night, I would turn on the Yankees game and just watch. And I can remember, at first, not even understanding how a run was scored, right? Like, I didn't understand. I was watching the game, but I didn't understand how a run was actually scored. And so I only knew that the Yankees scored when I heard the announcer saying it on TV, right? And so I would get happy and all that. So, yeah, so I was watching from a very young age. So I, you know, needless to say, the Yankees have been a big part of my life. And when I became a Yankee fan as a young kid, when I first started rooting for them, they were a bad team. They're not what they are right now, and they weren't what they were before I came along, okay? Because the Yankees have 27 championships. They won 27 World Series. So no team has won more World Series than the Yankees. But when I was coming up, the Yankees were a losing team, a team in the basement. And 77 and 78 was the last time the Yankees had won the World Series. And they won several in the 1950s. They won two in the 1960s. 1940s, 30s, 20s, the Yankees won championships in every decade for a total now of 27. But I discovered the Yankees when they were a losing team in the Bronx. And the Mets here in New York were running the town. They won the World Series in 86. Dwight Gooden, Darryl Strawberry, last Saturday, the Mets celebrated the 40-year anniversary reunion for the 86 World Series champion Mets, the last championship team in Mets history. Those were the guys, that team that everybody was talking about when I discovered Yankee Stadium and Channel 11 and watching the Yankees every night, okay, in the 80s. And so it was a gradual turn. I saw the turn from them going from a bad team to a dominant team again. And it was amazing seeing it. And as I said,

0: And you all, I don't even want to say a whole lot, but I interviewed 5 Yankees yesterday. Yesterday was Old Timers Day, okay? Like I said, my favorite day of the year. Interviewed Mariano Rivera, okay? Legend, David Cone, pitcher. Mariano, if you don't know, is a pitcher also, the closer of the Yankees. If you know anything about the Yankees, then you know who Mariano Rivera is. If you don't, then you'll hear a little bit about him in a couple of minutes. And, of course, here at WBAI, over the years, I've done stories with Mariano that have aired right here on the air, and I'll talk a little bit about that a little later. Also, from the 96 Yankees, all right, David Weathers. Also, you all were here today, Homer Bush, who was part of the 1998 Yankee World Series Championship team, okay? And that team won more games than any team in Major League Baseball history. They won 125 games. They won the World Series over San Diego in a sweep for nothing, okay? And also, the other guy who we're going to hear from, who I interviewed yesterday at Old Timers Day in the Bronx, Nick Swisher. He was a part of the Yankees' last World Series winning team, 2009 Yankees, which I actually covered that team, okay? That was a very special moment for me early in my career covering sports. And a little later, I'm going to give you all my top 5 all-time for a single season favorite teams. And I got to thinking about this over this past week with the 96 Yankee reunion coming up. I mean, no, that just happened. 30 years since the 96 team. And, of course, the Knicks a couple months ago, right? I was there, lucky to be able to cover it and experience that. And the Knicks, I grew up a diehard Knicks fan, too, along with being a diehard Giants fan, right? So after we hear these interviews, I'm going to give you all my top 5 lists from 5 to 1 of my, for one season, my top 5 all-time favorite teams. And the 96 Yankees team, folks, I just want to tell you all real quick. So like I said, I grew up watching a bad Yankees team. When I was coming up, all right, the dominant teams in the American League, which is where the Yankees play, the American League, the Mets are in the National League, all right, but the American League, the dominant teams that were winning were the Boston Red Sox. Even though they didn't win a World Series, they had Roger Clemens, and they were better than the Yankees. They were in the American League Championship Series, all right, playing the Oakland Athletics, were the cream of the crop. The Toronto Blue Jays, okay, they were the team that won back-to-back World Series in 92 and 93. And, yes, you know, they were the kings of the Yankees division, the American League East. And the Chicago White Sox in 93 were in the American League Championship Series. They faced the Toronto Blue Jays and that, and lost. You know, like when you're coming up, all this stuff is magical. And like the way I was locked in back then to those games, those teams, those players, really something. And so when I get a chance to think about that stuff, it really brings me back. And I was so locked into it that I remember so much about it. And so the Yankees, and first time that they had a season when I was growing up, pretty much, like when I was watching, you know, the hardcore, the first time they really had a good season was 1993. And then in 94, the next season, they were in first place. They had overtaken the Toronto Blue Jays. Toronto won the World Series in 92 and 93. So in 94, the Yankees were better than Toronto. They were ahead of them in the standings. They were in first place. First time the Yankees were ever in first place in my lifetime, and or in my time watching the Yankees, you know. And then the player strike took place. The players went on strike, and on like August 12th, and they never came back. And that hurt. I mean, that was very disappointing, okay? The Yankees are in first place, and the season stops, and the season doesn't start again. The two sides cannot agree. Then we know in March, or right, of the next year, because the strike happened in 94, August 12th, 94, I believe. Then 95, right, still a strike. Are we were wondering, okay, are we going to play the next baseball season, a 95 baseball season? And as we know, Sonia Sotomayor was the judge that ruled in the case that ended the player strike and ended the labor strife between the players and the owners. And 95 season started, and the Yankees ended up not having as good of a season. They would make the playoffs, though, but this was the first year of the wild card in Major League Baseball. It used to be so hard to make the playoffs in Major League Baseball. Only four in the whole Major League Baseball. Two in each league used to make the playoffs. That was it. All right. When I was coming of age, when I first started watching baseball, through 92, only two teams per league, four teams total made the playoffs. So 95, when they came back from the strike, the wild card was a thing. And the wild card was came into existence in 94, but they never got to the postseason. The season got canceled because of the player strike. So 95, when the next season happened, it was a shortened season. They only played about 154 games that season, as you know, compared to the normal 162 games. And the Yankees made the playoffs on the last day of the regular season in 95 in Toronto against the Blue Jays. And the Blue Jays, of course, had won the World Series in 92 and 93, the last two World Series, but they were not in the playoffs in 95. And the Yankees, Don Mattingly, he was a great player on the team in the 80s, okay? In early 90s, really the 80s was his decade. You know, once the late 80s, early 90s hit, he hit the decline. He had physical challenges. He had a bad back, and so that pretty much zapped all of his power. And so 95 was his first time in the playoffs, and that was his last season, 95. And the Yankees, right, they played the Seattle Mariners, folks, and in the first round. You know, Ken Griffey Jr., there was no bigger star in baseball. There's been no bigger star in my life in baseball than Ken Griffey Jr., okay? Really. Amazing player. At the time, he was so young, so great, so talented. And the Yankees, you all have to understand, in 95, this was the first time the Yankees had been in the playoffs since 1981, okay? That was the year I was born. So, like I said, this was the first time I had seen the Yankees in the playoffs. In 1981, like 2 months after I was born, the Yankees lost the World Series to the LA Dodgers, which was another strike season, all right? There was a player strike in 1981 as well, but they came back. They finished the season. The Yankees and Dodgers made the World Series. The Yankees and Dodgers made the World Series in 77 and in 78 as well. The Yankees won those two World Series, and then in 1981, the Dodgers got payback on the Yankees, winning the World Series in six. All three series went six games, 77, 78, and 78. The Yankees lost the first two games of the series in L.A. They went home, won three straight games. Then they won game six in Los Angeles. They won game the previous year in 77. The Yankees won game six in the Bronx. That was Reggie Jackson's three-home-run night in the clinching game of the World Series in 77. And in 81, how the Dodgers won the first two games of the 78 World Series, then lost the next four. The Yankees in 81, they won the first two games of the 81 series at home, then they went to L.A., lost three straight, then they came back to the Bronx, and the Dodgers beat them. The Dodgers clinched the World Series on their field, like the Dodgers clinched the World Series 2 years ago when the Yankees failed in 2024, which is why the Yankees still had not won a World Series since 2009. And we're going to hear from a player from that 2009 team right now, Mr. Nick Swisher. We're back. All right, folks, Samori Benjamin back here from a rocking Yankee Stadium with a rocking guy, member of the last Yankees World Series team, 2009. That was also his first year as a Yankee.
1: Yes, sir.
0: Switch hitter, Nick Swisher.
1: How you doing, baby? What's
0: going
1: on, man?
0: I'm doing great.
1: It's hot out here.
0: Yes, sir. Reminds me of, you know, 10 years ago, actually, when he honored the 96 Yankees 20 years ago. It was very hot, too. That was also Aaron Judge's first game.
1: Yes.
0: He homered in his first at-bat. So, hey, but great day here. What's it mean for you to be back here again for Old Timers Day?
1: An honor.
0: Yeah.
1: Right? Anytime you get to put the pinstripes on again, it's an honor to be. You know, you have to be invited to this day. And for myself, just to be able to be part of this organization and to have the love that I have for the organization, the city, the team, the family, like all of it, bro. This organization means the world to me. And just to be able to come back and throw this uniform on for one more time, bro, always a blast.
0: Yes, and like I said, 09 was your first year with the Yankees.
1: Yep.
0: Also the first year of the new Yankee Stadium.
1: Yes.
0: That was you all won the World Series that first year, last time the Yankees won the World Series. So what did it mean to be a part of that?
1: Oh, the best. I mean, obviously from, you know, just the struggles that maybe the team went through in 2008, all of a sudden you bring over a new flock of guys, CeCe, AJ, myself, Tex, like so many different faces coming over and really just kind of adding to that. You're talking about Hall of Famers and perennial all-stars and the whole nine. So just for me to be a little piece of that puzzle, bro, just to be able to be in right field for a couple years, man, just hanging out, bro, best time of my life, man, no doubt.
0: And what does it feel like to be able to walk around here amongst all the other Yankee legends and around the city knowing that you were part of the last Yankee World Series
1: team? Yeah, I know. I hate the fact you have to say that.
0: Yeah,
1: I feel like it's been too long.
0: Yeah,
1: but I think
0: just
1: in general, man, like this is the weekend to be around the gentleman who made the New York Yankees who the New York Yankees are.
0: Mm-hmm.
1: And so being able to give those guys the love, spend time with them, to be just to kind of catch up with all those guys, this is such an amazing day for all of us to be part of. But these guys, these older guys, man, these are the guys that deserve a lot of love this weekend.
0: What was it like for you on Old Timers Day when you were playing with the Yankees and you would see these guys?
1: Oh, my God, bro. I've gotten so many autographs because I just felt like, for myself, I wanted to meet those guys. I wanted to talk to them. I wanted to get in their hearts. Be like, hey, tell me how you guys did what you needed to do. And, bro, I always had three boxes of baseballs by my desk or by my locker right there for Old Timers Day. And I used to get autographed all the time. But that's what I feel like in today's game. Like, we need to have a little more back and forth with the players and us.
0: Uh-huh.
1: You know, just kind of letting us talk about the experience of what we've done.
0: Mm-hmm.
1: And just being able to still be part of the organization for myself as a special advisor has been an absolute honor. And I can't wait to continue to keep doing it because we're going to get to the promised land here soon, baby.
0: They're playing a game again here this year. They did last year for about 2 or 3 years before they stopped playing a game. So you still look very fit. Like, you could go out there and play now for the Yankees. So how do you feel about playing the Old Timers Day game?
1: The best. It's an absolute honor just to be able to share the field with these legends and just to be able to throw this uniform on one more time. This thing still looks pretty good, y'all. You know what I mean?
0: Yeah, yeah. And last one for you. I ask everybody this. Who's the most talented player you ever play with?
1: Oh, wow.
2: Two, three, four.
1: I'd say two names really come to mind because they're first ballot Hall of Famers. Either Derek Jeter, Frank Thomas, Mariano Rivera. I mean, those guys were absolutely some of the most talented players I've ever seen. I guess I got to throw Alex Rodriguez up in there, too, because there wasn't anything. There wasn't nothing that man couldn't do on a baseball field. So the fact that I got to learn from these guys who were so much better than me, they turned my game up and turned me into a true professional, man. So I owe a lot to those guys.
0: All right, folks, you heard it here. 2009 Yankee World Series champion, the last one in the Yankee franchise history, Nick Swisher. Nick, thank you so much, man.
1: Yeah, baby, you got it, homie. Good to see you, baby.
0: Good to see you, too. All right,
1: yes,
0: folks, we're back.
1: Peace.
0: All right, folks, now we're going to move into an interview with a guy from the team that won the more games in the sport than any team ever, 125 games in 1998, the 98 Yankees. They dominated after they won the World Series in 96. They lost in the playoffs in 97 in the first round to the Cleveland, at that time, Indians. And the next year, the Yankees had a historic season. They won 114 games in the regular season, which only the Seattle Mariners 3 years later in 2001 eclipsed that, winning 116 games. But in the playoffs that year, the Yankees beat the Seattle Mariners in the American League Championship Series to go to the World Series. So even though the Seattle Mariners ended up winning two more regular season games than the Yankees, 116 in 2001, the Yankees themselves stopped the Mariners from getting to the World Series, and the Yankees beat them in the series before the World Series, the ALCS, and that led to the Yankees making the World Series in 2001, where they were played Arizona, right? And they were going for a four-peat because they won the 98, 99, and 2000 World Series. They won the 2000 series against the Mets, the Subway Series. So 2001, Yankees were going for a four-peat. That series won seven games. That was right after 9/11. The Yankees lost Game 7 in a heartbreaker. But 98, the Yankees had lost the previous year in 97. And now, in 98, they have this historic season, 114 games. Then in the playoffs, they beat Texas in the first round. And then in the second, in the American League Championship Series, they faced Cleveland, who beat them, knocked them out of the playoffs, dethroned them the year before in the first round. The Yankees fall down 2-1 in that series. Game 4 in Cleveland was pitched by El Duque, Orlando Hernandez, for the Yankees. The Yankees got a big win that night. That was one of the bigger wins, too, in Yankee history that people does not get mentioned as much because it wasn't a World Series game. But the Yankees, if they don't win that game, they very well may get beat again by Cleveland in 98. But they win Game 4 to even the series at 2-2, and then they win Game 5 and Game 6. They go to the World Series against San Diego and sweep San Diego in the World Series. So Cleveland, you know, in that historical Yankee season, winning 125 total games, more than any team in baseball history, Cleveland gave them their toughest run in that American League Championship Series, okay? But a member of that 98 Yankees team, okay, Homer Bush. Of the five guys who were listening to today, Homer Bush was the only one. Homer Bush only played on the 98 Yankee World Series team, and he played on the 04 team years later, too. But right now, folks, Homer Bush, we're back.
1: All right, everybody, Samori Benjamin here at Yankee Stadium, Old Timers Day, here with a member of the greatest team in MLB history. They set the record for most wins in a season, 125. The 98 Yankee World Series champions, Homer Bush right here. Homer, man, great seeing you here back at Old Timers Day. What's it mean, first of all, to be a part of the 98 Yankees, such a great legendary team?
2: You know, I just heard Tino Martinez say, you know, coming to the Yankees changed his life, changed his career. That 98 team did the same thing for me. Changed my life, changed my career, and how the baseball world views me.
1: And you made your Major League debut the year before, 97, when you got your call-up.
2: Yeah.
1: What do you remember about that first moment when you got called up and you put on the pinstripe?
2: Well, let's take it a step further. Let's go back a little bit. On the flight over, I was called up with Daryl Strawberry, childhood idol of mine.
1: Awesome.
2: So my oldest brother, he couldn't believe it. He was like, oh, my gosh. Like, hey, you're getting called up with Daryl Strawberry. And so that kicked it off. But then to come into the old Yankee Stadium, just, man, the energy, the vibe was just off the chain. You know, that 90s baseball was crazy, you know what I'm saying?
1: No doubt, it was crazy.
2: Yeah, yeah. So, I mean, that was special from the time I jumped on the flight until I got onto the field to play second base.
1: Is Daryl here today?
2: No, not yet.
1: Okay, too bad. We saw him last weekend at the Mets ceremony because he had the, you know, the 40 years with the Mets, 86 last year in Queens. So, Daryl's the man. Now, you had the speed game.
2: Uh-huh.
1: So, you were a blazer on the base path. Love watching you run and play. And very exciting. So, what do you remember just about what your game was like and the impact you made here for the Yankees?
2: You know, my agent, who had been in the industry a while, he said, hey, get to the big leagues, play good defense, steal 30 bases, put the ball in play, you know, make some things happen. Just get on, let the, you know, the bigger guys drive you in. So he simplified what I needed to do, and I went out and I did that.
1: Okay, a couple more for you. Now, we know there's a decline of black American players in Major League Baseball now, and I know your son is a ball player as well. But when you go around the country, how much interest do you see in the black community for baseball right now?
2: You know, I see a lot more than what the statistics say at the Major League level. So, I mean, young African-American players are passionate about the game. You know, it's just a matter of just getting an opportunity so they can take that game to the highest level.
3: Are you going to play today?
2: Yes.
3: How do you feel about playing?
2: Oh, I feel good. I'm excited.
3: Awesome. And last one for you. Who's the most talented teammate you ever played with?
2: Most talented? Darryl Strawberry.
3: Darryl Strawberry. Awesome. Beautiful. All right, folks. Again, Yankees second baseman, 98 Yankee champion, Homer Bush, Homer Man. Thank you so much. Appreciate you. All right, folks. We're back.
0: All right, folks. Samoria Benjamin back here in the studio. Now we are going to hear from a guy whose son pitches on the current Yankees. This guy pitched on the 96 Yankees that I loved so much 30 years ago. And here we go. We're back.
3: All right, everybody. Samori Benjamin here from Yankee Stadium on my favorite day of the year, Yankees Old Timers Day. And right now here with a member of the 96 Yankees World Series Championship team. It's been 30 years. David Weathers, also his son, is Ryan Weathers now, current Yankee pitcher. Left-hander, David is a righty. David, man, thank you for joining me. Great meeting you. And
4: yes, sir. Good to be here.
3: You know, I grew up a Yankee fan not too far from here, across the bridge in Upper Manhattan. 96, my first time seeing the Yankees win the World Series. Like, that was such a big moment in my life. And when I think of you, you know, I think of the first round against Texas, when the Yankees cannot get Juan Gonzalez out, and the Yankees, you know, Juan Gonzalez was about to ruin the whole series for the Yankees, and then you come out of the bullpen, get him out several times, you were the Juan Gonzalez stopper, and saved the Yankees in the first round against Texas. So what do you remember about that right there?
4: I just remember coming into that game, and it was super hunt, and it was, I think, first and second, no outs. And Joe just said, hey, get us a double play ball here and get us out of it. Start him off with a sinker, and we'll see what happens. And Tino looked at me and said, you're not throwing him a sinker, because he was red hot. But the thing I remember was getting him out, and then when Will Clark hit into the double play, everybody talks about the Gonzalez at bat, which was huge, to get that first out. But then I'm staring Will Clark down the barrel in his heyday. And so to get that double play and Jeter and them guys to turn that, what a great feeling. And then to see us come back and win that. First time in really in postseason to get an opportunity, and so it was a great day.
3: Yeah, so your first time really in postseason, wow, because that was a big moment for Yankees and the city. I mean, the city was electric, a lot of pressure as well. I mean, so as a believer, you're in the bullpen having to wait your time during these intense, high-pressure games, and how are you able to mentally be able to, you know, stay locked in, and when it was your time called, you were able to go in there and be effective?
4: I think the whole key to that is just you really have to treat it like a normal game. I was more nervous for my buddies that were pitching at the time. But once you got out there, it was just 100% execute what you do, do what you do, and nothing extra. And so, you know, you turn around, and the next thing you know, you're in the World Series against the Yankees, and it all worked out great.
3: Yeah, against Atlanta, the reigning World Series champions, and you all fall down 0-2 in the Bronx.
4: Yep.
3: Across the street of the old stadium, the Braves really take it to you guys. It looked bleak, you know, and then you all go and win three straight in Atlanta and come here in game six and won six games. What do you remember about all that?
4: I remember Joe Torre telling us, hey, we're down 0-2, but we're going to Atlanta. It's my town. We're going to win three and come back here and win it in game six. And we go down there, and probably three of the best baseball games in World Series history. All three of them were neck and neck. John Smoltz and Andy Pettitte locked horns. We won that 1-0. The Leyritz home run.
3: Yeah, y'all were down 6-0.
4: Yeah.
3: Like the sixth inning.
4: Sure, and Leyritz hits the home run.
3: Yeah.
4: So it was all just, honestly, looking at that team Atlanta had, it was going to be a tough way to come out of a 2-0 hole. But we had the guys that understood how to persevere. We did.
3: When you guys won, what do you remember the city being like?
4: Crazy. We were here a week after it, with parades, doing just different types of things for the city. I really believe that springboarded that little run of championships.
3: No doubt.
4: But, man, it was crazy. Like, there was people, we did the ticker tape parade, and what's crazy, there was people all over the road signs, everywhere. It was fun. It was a great time.
3: I always tell people, when you want to see a ticker tape parade, go look at the Yankees 96 and whatnot, you know, because the Knicks won this year, but NYPD had it, you know, had a little bit more restricted because they didn't want to get out of hand. But 30 years ago, I mean, it was just like, it was amazing how many people were out there. You know, what was it like for you? So you said that was your first playoff experience. And you know, after you all won, it was all settled, and you thought about it, how, you know, yeah, going from really not being in the playoff, not a lot of big team, you get paid to the Yankees, end up winning a World Series with the Yankees. How did you process all that?
4: Well, it's weird because when I got traded and we were on the road in Kansas City, I met the team in Texas, then we flew to Kansas City. When my first trip to New York, I walk in and Mr. Steinbrenner's in there, and he goes, "Hey, this was Joe Torre and Bob Watson's deal. Didn't really want you, but hey, welcome to the real big league." It's I was welcomed. But you know what? At the end of the day, he took care of me and was such a nice man to me. But you know, he demanded a lot, and it really helped me. Really, in my own mind, go, okay, this is the real big leagues.
3: Beautiful story, beautiful story. And what's it like now seeing your son Ryan pitch for the Yankees?
4: Oh, it's great. You know, I knew once he got traded, he was going to have a great experience. It's a tough place to play, but man, it's the greatest place. It's the best team in baseball to play for, and I'm excited for it. I hope he's here a long time.
3: You know, I interviewed him 2 years ago when he was with Miami, and he's a lefty, you're a righty, so I asked him what it was like to learn from you, being a righty, he's a lefty. So how did that work out, him growing up?
4: You know, it's relatively – everything's basically the same, mechanically speaking, so we built it from the ground up mechanically. And but now, listen, it was nice having guys like some good lefties, Andy Pettitte, Jeremy Affeldt, Arthur Rhodes, guys that I'd played with. I'd always call them and ask them to give me little details. And so they were very helpful, but, you know, it's a piece of cake. You know, it's easy coaching your kid.
3: Yeah, the first time I saw him, he was with San Diego. I had never heard it. I had never seen him before. I saw his face. I knew he was your son. He looked just like you. You know, okay, last two for you. To plan a game today, or are you going to be pitching today?
4: I don't know. I know I may be at first base.
3: Do you want to
4: short? No, I'd love to pitch.
3: Okay.
4: I don't know if I can get it there, but I'm going to do my best.
3: Awesome. And I ask everybody this. Who's the most talented teammate you ever play with?
4: King Griffey Jr.,
3: awesome.
4: And a very close Gary Sheffield.
3: No doubt about it. Great answers. All right, folks, 1996 Yankees World Series hero and champion, David Weathers. David, thank you so much.
4: Thank you, sir.
3: Appreciate you. All right, folks, we're back.
0: All right, yes, David Weathers, and as you all heard me say to him, I got the chance to interview his son 2 years ago. I immediately was a fan because he was David Weathers' son, and David Weathers was such a big part of the Yankees 96 World Series win in that World Series. And I watched him, saw he had good stuff, saw he threw hard, and I became a instant fan of Ryan Weathers. And then the Yankees traded for him before this season, so that was cool. Got a chance to say hey to him since he's been with the Yankees. And yesterday, I met his father, David, for the first time. So that was cool. Now, folks, in terms of interviews from yesterday at the ballpark at Yankees Old Timers Day in the Bronx, I saved the best two for last, okay? Saved the best two for last, Mariano Rivera and David Cone, okay? Which one should I play first? Which one should I end with? Well, Mariano Rivera, we know they called him the closer. He closed things down. He went last, so I'll save him for last here. So right now, we'll hear from David Cone, who, before he got with the Yankees, had began his career as a major leaguer with the New York Mets, okay? He's from Kansas City, actually, and he was drafted by Kansas City, was in the minor league system, and then he got traded to the Mets, which is where he began his major league career. And then he got traded, the Mets traded them to Toronto in 92. David Cone won the World Series with Toronto in 92. The first World Series win in Canada in Toronto, okay? Toronto Blue Jays. Like I said, those 92-93 Blue Jays, Toronto Blue Jays that won the World Series, David Cone was on the first one, 92. Then he went to Kansas City, back to Kansas City where he is from and where he was drafted, and that was his first organization before he got moved to the Mets early in his career. He was in Kansas City. He won the Cy Young Award in the American League in 94, which goes to the best pitcher in baseball, the best pitcher in your league. So Cone, American League pitcher, won that with the Royals. Then, 95, which I forgot about, but Toronto, after the strike in 94, David Cone, like I said, won the Cy Young. And it's funny because he won the Cy Young in 94, and he just beat out a Yankee at the time, Jimmy Key, who was my favorite, okay, one of my top two favorite Yankees. Lefty pitcher Jimmy Key, David Cone beat Jimmy Key out for the Cy Young, and I was upset because I felt like Jimmy Key should have won. And again, the Yankees had the best record in the major the Yankees had the best record in the major leagues in 94. Well, the best record in the American League. Montreal had the best record overall in the National League. The Montreal Expos, who no longer exist. But the Yankees in the American League had the best record. And David Cone, though, got the Cy Young Award over Jimmy Key. David Cone pitched for Kansas City in 94. Then after, then the strike came, like I said. Then when the strike was over, Kansas City traded David Cone back to Toronto, where he had been a part of the 92 World Series Toronto Blue Jay champions. And then at the trade deadline in 95, the Yankees traded for David Cone, all right? So that's a brief little background on David Cone, folks. And here he is with me yesterday. We're back.
3: All right, everybody. Samori Benjamin here from Yankees Old Timers Day. Here with legend, 96 Yankee champion. He got to the Yankees the year before in 95. David Cone, also you know him as the part of the Yes broadcast team. Mr. Cone, great seeing you always. 96 Yankees were a big part of my life growing up. I grew up right across the bridge in the Harlem, Washington Heights area, so I became a Yankee fan from a very, very young age. And 96, first World Series I saw the Yankees win. 95, I was in tears when you all lost Game 5 to Seattle in the King Dome. And then the next year, you guys get to the World Series down 0-2, lose the first two at home to the reigning champion Braves. And then you all go to Atlanta, you pitch Game 3, and you win that game. You all have a classic comeback in Game 4, Game 5, 1-0. You guys come here, winning six games, amazing experience. What do you remember just about all that?
5: I think you nailed it. I cried too after 95. I pitched that game and ran right to my locker and buried my head in the towel and cried like a little leaguer. And then came back in 96, and the pressure I felt in that Game 3 you mentioned was enormous. But I knew if we could just win one game, just one game, we could turn it around. And we did. We held on that game, got a big win, and that's exactly what happened. The momentum just turned in our favor.
3: I remember when you all fell down 0-2 and being, a kid, young, I was 15 at the time, and I was listening to the radio and listening to you talk about, the next game gave me some calmness because you really sounded calm and cool and confident. And that's one thing that I remember. But so now 30 years since 96, you guys are here being honored. So what does it mean to be here for another Old Timers Day with your 96 guys?
5: It means everything. It reminds you of what's so special about being with the Yankees, because they honor the past. And you can connect the dots to the past. The generations, whether it's the 90s now or it's that kind of a generation, the 70s, the 50s, so you really do all the way back to Babe Ruth and Lou Gehrig. So that, when you see that, you feel a part of it. You know you're part of something bigger than yourself.
3: My birthday is on August 1st, so the trade deadline was always like right on my birthday, right? And so 95, I remember on the deadline eve, and they trade for you and Ruben Sierra, you guys come at the same time. I remember your first game was in the, you all went in the Metrodome, Minnesota. What do you remember, you at Kansas City at the time, the previous year you won the Cy Young, right, 94. What do you remember about when you found out you were being traded to the Yankees at 95, the trade deadline?
5: It was a blessing. I was with Kansas City and then got traded to Toronto, and then right after the strike.
3: Okay, traded back to Toronto.
5: Yeah, back to Toronto in the spring.
3: Right.
5: And then Toronto fell out of the race, and then Paul Beeston was the president of the Blue Jays, and he knew I wanted to come back to New York. Mm-hmm. So he got together directly with George Steinbrenner, and he did me a favor and got me here. And I'll never forget that, because I still had my apartment in Manhattan. I was still a New Yorker. I'd fall in love with New York playing for the Mets back in the 80s and early 90s. And it was one of the greatest days of my life when that trade went through.
3: I know you got to go. Last one for you. Tough one. The most talented teammate you ever played with?
5: Daryl Strawberry.
3: Daryl Strawberry, awesome.
5: Without a doubt.
3: And Daryl Strawberry was in Queens last weekend for the 40-year reunion of the 86 team. He's here today for the 30-year reunion of the 96 team. Amazing, David Cone. Thank you so much. I can talk to you for like 20 more minutes, but I know you got to go. All right, folks, we're back.
0: All right, Samori Benjamin back here. And as David Cone mentioned, he pitched for the Mets early in his career. That was where he began his major league career with the New York Mets. And then he went to Toronto, where he won the World Series with the Toronto Blue Jays in 1992. Then he went back to Kansas City, the Kansas City Royals organization, where that's the organization that originally drafted David Cone. And David Cone also is from Kansas City. And he pitched for them in 1986. That was the year the Mets won the World Series. He was pitching for Kansas City his rookie year. Then he got traded to the Mets, was with them until 92, where he got traded to Toronto in the middle of the season, helped Toronto win the first World Series in Canada for a Major League Baseball team. Then he went to Kansas City. He went back to Kansas City, 93, 94, then back to Toronto. And then in 95, got traded to the Yankees at the trade deadline. So that's David Cone. Now we are going to hear from another all-time great. And then we'll be back to wrap things up shortly after that. All right, folks, we're back.
3: All right, everybody, Samori Benjamin here from Yankee Stadium, Old Timers Day. I cannot contain my excitement right here. I'm with all-time great, a guy who was the only man to receive every Hall of Fame vote when he went to the Hall of Fame, the last guy in Major League Baseball to wear number 42, Jackie Robinson, the great Mariano Rivera. Mariano, it's a pleasure to see you again. Like I was telling you, I got the chance to interview you first time in 2007 when I first started doing this, and you were incredible and very gracious and kind. And you know, growing up, you know, 96 was my most beloved single sports team ever. I grew up a Yankee fan across the bridge in the Harlem, Washington Heights area, and the year before, 95, heartbreaking loss. I was in tears when you got lost to Seattle in 5 games. And the next year, you guys came back, got to the World Series, down 0-2 in Atlanta. Went to Atlanta, won 3 straight games, came here, won the 4th game, game 6. Amazing. What do you remember about all that?
6: I mean, getting to the World Series was one thing, you know, and then being in the World Series, going to Atlanta down 2. I mean, it was a challenge, but it wasn't something that wasn't impossible. You know, I mean, we took one pitch at a time, one hit at a time, one game at a time, and at the end, we came out from Atlanta up 3-2. So that's a great series, man. That series was amazing, and it was special people there in those dugouts, you know, their dugout and our dugout. But thank God that we were able to win that series.
3: Yeah, and the Braves were the reigning World Series champions at the time, so you all beat the champions. You know, before that year started, you had a managerial change. Buck Showalter had been with you all, had been with several of you all in the minor leagues, and then as your major league manager, 95, you all made the playoffs first time since like 81 at that time. And George, the owner, decides to, you know, make a move, bring in Joe Torre. So what do you remember that being like for you all at the start of the season?
6: I mean, it was different. You know, obviously we are a new manager, and we don't know what was going on. So, I mean, we just have to do what we need, what we didn't finish in 95. So with a new captain on the boat, you know, I mean, Joe took us there. I mean, it's a great pleasure. I mean, great person, manager, player, teammate, you know, friend. Great. So, I mean, everything was good.
3: Okay, and in 96, you were the setup man before you became the closer behind John Wetland. What do you remember just like your role being like at that time in 96?
6: Well, 96, I mean, having John Wetland behind me, I mean, it was something special because I had to focus on the 6, 7, 8, or sometimes 7 and 8, or sometimes the 8, you know. But at the end, we know that we have a John that was there solid. So, I mean, I learned a lot from him, you know, and little that I knew was that I was about to become the New York Yankees closer in 97.
3: Last one for you. like I said, you were the last player to ever wear number 42, Jackie Robinson's number. So what did that mean to you?
6: For me, I mean, that's a privilege and honor. You know, I mean, wearing it to Jackie Robinson and use that number for so many years and you know, I was proud to wear that number 42 because what Jackie Robinson represents and what he did for us and, you know, being able to use it again. And be the one to enter into the Hall of Fame with number 42 with the 100% vote. I mean, that was special.
3: Mariano, great seeing you again. Thank you, and have fun today. Really appreciate you. All right, folks, the great Mariano. We're back.
6: Yeah, guys. All right.
0: All right, everybody. So that right there, Mariano Rivera, yesterday at Yankee Stadium, Old Timers Day, and it made me think because the 96 Yankees are very dear to my heart. And I began the show explaining how I grew up a big Yankee fan, and 96 was the first time I saw them win the World Series. And when I first started watching the Yankees, they were a bad team. And so I saw them just rise and eventually become champions. As I told Mariano in 1995, my first time seeing them in the playoffs, and they were up 2-0 against Seattle, and it was such a big high. The city was buzzing for the Yankees. I mean, the Yankees, you know, the way we saw this past spring with the Knicks a few weeks ago and how the city really got into that was buzzing. Like, that's how it was for the Yankees. And at that time, in 95, the Yankees had not been in the playoffs for 14 years, okay? Imagine what it would be like if the Yankees now did not make the playoffs for 14 years and then they were finally back in the playoffs for the first time in 14 years, right? Imagine what that would be like. It was crazy, okay? And so they go up 2-0 in that first playoff series against Seattle, needing just one more win, and they go to Seattle needing one more win, and you just watch them, you know, lose all three games, and game four was down to the wire, heartbreaking. Like, that was the most hurt I've ever been still to this day from a loss of one of my teams, okay? 31 years ago, the Yankees losing game five to Seattle and losing that series after so close to moving on to the next round, which would have been the round before the World Series. So exciting. That was a heartbreaking loss. So the next year when the Yankees won, you know, after coming back from 0-2 down against Atlanta, who were the defending champions, and the Yankees won that World Series, like, I was crying tears of joy, right? So it made me think about who were my all-time favorite teams. And for a single season, and I always wanted to, you know, I always wanted to see, you know, when the Knicks finally won a championship, I wanted to see, you know, after living through that, I wanted to see where that would rank, right? So I always wondered about that, and so that happened. So now you'll see where I place everything. So now, folks, I'll have to say my number five all-time favorite team for one season. Like I said, I grew up a Knicks fan, a Yankees fan, and Giants fan, New York Giants football, all right? So my top five all-time favorite for single-season teams, I'll go from 5 to 1. Number five was tough. Okay, so I've seen 10 championships, all right? I saw the Yankees. I've seen the Yankees win 5 times. I've seen the Giants win 4 times, and I've seen the Knicks win 1, okay? The special one we got from the Knicks a couple months back, all right? Okay, so 10 championships, and, you know, I guess, you know, when I talk about all-time favorite teams, they don't necessarily, all of them, do not necessarily have had to win a championship in that season, even though all the teams who are on this list did win a championship. All right, number five. Number five, this was tough between the 98 Yankees, who won 114 games in the regular season, and they won 125 total because they went on to win the World Series. The 125 total wins was more than any team ever in the history of baseball. An incredible season, an all-time team. Best record, 98 Yankees. They, as I said, after winning the World Series in 96 and 97, they got dethroned in the first round against Cleveland, and then they came back the next year, had the best record ever, and swept the World Series against the Padres. So number five for number five, it was close between that team and the first championship I ever saw any of my teams win. That was 1986 New York Giants. I was very young. I was only five. But I remember that very well. My father and his friends were watching the Giants in that season and in the playoffs, and they would come over, and I would be watching the games with them up through the Super Bowl where the Giants won, beat the Broncos. It was a beatdown, and they trailed early in that game. They were down like 9-0 in that game, and the Giants ended up winning 39-20. That, of course, John Elway, the quarterback of the Denver Broncos. He's a Hall of Fame quarterback. He was a big deal then in 86. Phil Simms, the Giants quarterback, who I think is the best quarterback in Giants history. He had a great game. He had the highest completion percentage in that game in Super Bowl history at that point. Okay, so that right there is my number five all-time favorite team for a single season, the 86 Giants. Okay, and coincidentally, there have been four teams now in New York City, four pro teams that have won a championship on the year of the six, right? 96, 2026, 86. Okay. And, okay. So, my number four team on this list, all time for a single season favorite team, the 2009 Yankees. That was the fifth championship I saw the Yankees win. What made that one so special? I was there for that, covering all that, okay? My first game covering the Yankees was 2007, so by 2009, I was covering the games. I got the World Series, I got the playoff credentials, World Series. Yankees made the World Series, and that was magical, okay? Magical, magical, magical. I was in the clubhouse when the Yankees, after the game, with the champagne celebration. I got champagne sprayed on me, all that. Incredible. That's my number four all-time favorite team for a single season. Number three, okay, my number three team, the 2007 New York Giants. They beat the New England Patriots in the Super Bowl. The Patriots and that going to the Super Bowl were 18-0. They were going to for trying to become the first team ever to go 19-0 in a NFL season. Of course, capping it off with a Super Bowl win. Had the Patriots won that game, they could have laid claim to being the greatest team of all time, period, okay? They were blowing teams out. Tom Brady, y'all know Tom Brady, the great Tom Brady. He threw 50 touchdown passes, which at that time was an NFL record. Randy Moss caught 23 touchdown passes from Brady's 50, which at the time, 23 touchdown receptions was an NFL record as well. And the Giants beat them. And going to the fourth quarter, the score was 7-3 Patriots. The Giant defense was the real MVP of that game. The biggest reason why they won, even though folks like to give Eli Manning, the quarterback, all the glory, and he was the MVP of the game, but the real MVP of the game, the biggest reason why they won is the defense stopping Tom Brady and Randy Moss from going crazy. Had Brady and Moss done that, Giants would have lost. But that was an amazing Super Bowl, amazing fourth quarter, amazing final drive. Eli escaping a sack, throwing it up to David Tyree, Tyree catching the ball. I had a chance to interview David Tyree back in May. I played some of that interview for you all here back in May. As the football season will be getting underway pretty soon before we know it, in early September. But 2007 Giants, okay, are my third team. They won Super Bowl 42, and they're number three on my list. Number two, all right, it was a very tough decision between number two and number one, all right. The 2026 New York Knicks championship, 2026, 2025, 2026 New York Knicks, my number two all-time favorite team, all right. They finished a close number one to the 96 Yankees, who my first championship seeing the Yankees win, and it was so emotional. Like I said, the year before when the Yankees lost to Seattle in the first round, I cried tears of pain. When the Yankees won in 96, Charlie Hayes, third baseman, caught the final out. I cried tears of joy. My grandmother and my aunt called me up on the phone immediately after the game, after the final out, to congratulate me. They knew how big of a Yankee fan I was, and I couldn't even get any words out. I was so choked up, so emotional. I couldn't even get any words out and talk. So 96 Yankees still, all right? A very hard-fought battle between 96 Yankees and 2026 New York Knicks. I love my Knicks. I love this team that we just saw. They gave me a championship. They gave all of us a championship, a great thrill. Very close, but 96 Yankees, the team of my youth, gets the close edge. All right, folks. So, again, number one all-time favorite team for me, the 96 Yankees. Number two, 2026 New York Knicks. Well, I should say 2025, 2026 New York Knicks, as they played them both years. All right, the season splits between the years. The 2007 Giants, number three, number four, 2009 Yankees, and number five, 1986 New York Giants, the first championship I saw. All right, folks, Samori Benjamin here for WACR Sports. Thank you so much for listening to me again today. We are out of time. We're going to leave you all with the Roots Crews, and I'll see you all next Sunday. Have a great rest of your weekend, everybody.

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Gospel, the final frontier. These are the voyages of the anointed mic check. 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

Amen. Amen. Praise the Lord, everybody. This is the Anointed Mic Check, where we take beats back for Jesus, bringing you the best in urban gospel music, where you hear hip-hop, R&B, house, remixes, the Caribbean flavor, artist interviews, reviews, and so much more. Whatever God just drops in my spirit. Now, I'm your host, DJ Flame. Let's start the fire. Y'all ready to burn? Burn, baby, burn, burn, burn. And I tell you, God is doing a burn in this season. Those things that are not a part of his plan, he's burning it up, burning it up. Taking it once, taking it twice. Listen, listen, this is Harlem Week. I tell you. And I said that last week, but it started last week, but then they say it started this week, you know, and then they said again, it'd probably be again, they'll say it started next week. Harlem Week is Harlem Month, and sometimes 2 months. So if you are in the village of Harlem here in the NYC, this is the place to be. This is the place to be able to connect with different music, art, culture. I mean, whatever, young people, old people, middle people. I'm telling you, anything that you would like or desire in the village of Harlem and within these next 2 months, I'm telling you, just outdoor events like nobody's business, concerts, free concerts, amazing. Listen, I want to give a shout out to everybody, but I definitely want to shout out the A-Team, Albert and Alpha. My brother and sister in the Lord. I'm telling you, it's a blessing to know people in the Lord that are truly walking upright and circumspect, and you know, just loving, teaching, preaching. I tell you, I'm just excited for this couple, and you know, thank you just for being my friend. Amen. And hopefully they're listening, and they're on their way to a spectacular day. Amen. You notice I said spectacular, but anyway, it's spectacular. I want to reach out to so many who have been going through some tragedies, especially, you know, fires, losing their homes, and you know, I just want you guys to know that no matter what is going on in your life, you got the victory. God is giving you the victory. I know it doesn't look like it. It doesn't feel like it. But understand and know that if you depend on God and you put it in his hands, he will take care of you. I'm a living witness that he will take care of you. When you don't know what you're going to do next, what your next turn is, how you going to survive, how you going to make it to the next, he is always there, and he's always opening a door for you. And if he closes one, he's going to open a bigger one. Amen. Listen, I'm hoping that, you know, you understand and know that you have the victory, and victory is yours in Jesus. This is WHCR 90.3 FM. Oh, New York, and this is the international voice of Harlem. I just felt like worshiping him for a minute.

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days. 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

0: Yes, we heard from Molly Music with My Life. And this is the Anointed Mic Check with your girl DJ Flame. And I'm letting you know that it is 87 degrees outside in the NYC. And this is the place to be, Harlem Week. This is what we do. This is how we flow. This is how we go. You know, listen. This is the time that we are going to be taking a break, you know, station ID break, letting everybody know what's going on. City College is doing a job fair, so we're going to play that and let people know what's going on with that. But there's so many things happening during Harlem Week. I believe Grant's Tomb was yesterday. I heard that was a sensation. And then there's so many different people that are dealing with or experiencing the outdoor concert series that is happening all through NYC. I mean, you go from all the five boroughs and then some. You can run into, walk into, stumble into an amazing presentation of the arts and our culture here in New York. And so I'm just excited. I'm excited. God is good. I'm telling you, he is blessing. And, you know, when he blesses, the devil messes. But, you know, no weapon. Hallelujah. I just say, hallelujah. Listen, I play this because I want to give a homage and shout out to all the pioneers in the Bronx, originating from the Bronx. Hip-hop culture, so many things happening to so many people in the hip-hop culture. So I'm just, excited. And it is phenomenal what God is doing, because this was something that was supposed to be a fad. And no fad here. I'll let you know, we are 53 years strong. And so, listen, this is what we do. This is how we do. Once again, it's WHCR 90.3 FM New York. And this is the International Voice of Harlem.
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Mr. Biddleman. Set apart squad is popping out or blending in. Hold on, what'd he say? I'ma praise the Lord forever in a day. Gotta let the way maker make a way. And only time I'm getting played is when the people press play. That's a fact. Hold on, what'd he say?

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I'ma praise the Lord forever and a day. Gotta let the way maker make a way. And only time I'm getting played is when the people press play. That's a fact. Hold on. What'd he say? I'ma praise the Lord forever and a day. Gotta let the way maker make a way. And only time I'm getting played is when the people press play. That's a fact. When I think about

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She's number one in the game, it's DJ Flame.

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Yo, this is Shekinah, and I'm chilling with my girl DJ Flame on the Anointed Mic Check, where we put it down

0: Chapter 18, verse 22. 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
1: The anointed mic check.

0: 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I tell you, we had a great time on this afternoon. I was going to say this morning. Well, it might be morning on the West Coast. Or just coming into the afternoon on the West Coast. So, yeah, that's what we're going to do. I'm going to stick with that. I'm going to say that. Listen, I want to let you guys know that we are going to be out. WACR and the team of DJs are going to be out on 135th Street on Saturday, June 15th. And Sunday, June 16th. And we'll be stationed in front of 106 145 West 135th Street, Apartments Tenant Association at the Residence Center. We will be there from the better part of the day. I guess we may start at 12. We may start before that. I know on Saturday. On Sunday, we have the center stage, and so we'll be hosting and DJing. And so listen, I gotta go though, yo. I gotta go. I just want to say bye for now. I love you.
1: We are so glad you came.
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Now, I'm not Lady K. She's out handling some business, but she asked me to drop in and ride with you this afternoon. And since Harlem Week is heating up and the weather's just right, Lady K said you might need some vibes for that barbecue, that rooftop, or just cruising through a summer Sunday in Harlem. So I called my good friend DJ AD all the way in Italy, and he just dropped a brand new Afro House mix for us, hot off the grill.

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Had to take you into the sounds of Panama for the second hour. The group Superstars giving us La Familia, coming off the Music Machine album, in which I had just came back from Panama and had a whole lot of influences while I was going from town to town. This came out back in 1989. We also heard from Martha Acuna. It was a nice track produced by Patrick Adams. It's called Dance, Dance, Dance, the disco version. We shot over with some Japanese K-pop with Ari Tsugi, giving us Hold Me Tight. Coming off the Simultaneity album back in 1981, I got more of the good stuff coming. I don't want to leave Panama yet because it left a good influence and a good memory in my mind. So I figured I'd give us some of those vibes. I got to give a little preface to the tune that's going to come. You know, on one side you have Panama City, and then on the other side you have Colón. One is the city, one is basically the black area of town. And the way they speak is like, if you say buenos dias, in the middle they're going to say buenas. But if you say hola, they know you're from the city. And if you say yapin loco, they know you're from Colón. You are a child of Colón. So I figured I'd give you a little taste of that coming up in just a bit. Just to give you some good stuff, you know? Gotta give some context to some of this music, because sometimes when you're on the dance floor, all you do is you feel it, but you don't really understand the context. We want to make sure we educate you along the way just as well. If you're part of the La Familia, you gotta know. This is 90.3 FM, WHCR. You're tuned in to The Morning After with your host, DJ SR. Getting nothing but the best in what's next.

0: 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This funk jazz is rolling. Gotta let the train out the station. Webster Lewis giving us Touch My Love. Barbara Ann on the vocals. Webster Lewis getting in on this track. 1978. I keep on digging, and I bring up nothing but the best in what's next right now. We also heard from Mito in Comadre. Será que pica? Coming off the Guajirando album. Nice Latin vibes right there. Panama, Queda. Coming off the Fiesta, Caravana. The group, Tabu Cambo. Told you. I got more music that I collected while I was on the road because I got a chance to play some beautiful music in the jungle. And it really, I mean literally the jungle. And it gave me a whole nother set of direction, a whole nother set of inspiration to bring to you all each and every Friday morning. 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
1: after.
0: Got
1: more rare grooves coming up,
0: my man, Lord
1: Echo. As we get ready to
0: Never Let Me Down.
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0: This comes off the album Rarities 2010 to 2020, the Japanese tour singles. Blick Bassy gave us Wani, the Tropical Tropical remix right there. We also heard Twice Times from the fantastic Aleems, Hooked on Your Love. That comes off of nice 12-inch Release Yourself, the Nia Sessions, in which that was a compilation of a series of 12-inches that was put out by the fantastic Aleems, 1980 Boogie Business right there featuring Leroy Burgess. I got more of the good stuff. I had to go dig in my bag for this one. And each and every Friday, I make sure to bring you nothing but the sounds you love. The sounds from your neighborhood, the sounds from the car you used to ride in, all the way down to your uncle or your aunt's favorite classics that you heard on the radio. From Harlem to the world, we'll give you nothing but the best in what's next right now. I am your host, DJ SR, taking you all the way to the 3 o'clock hour. 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
0: From midnight to 3 a.m. Come on. It's Friday. You know what that means. And if you just got paid, it's time to go out.

This is 90.3 FM WHCR. Gotta get some of that Friday pay. Eagle Flying Day Part 1. Coming from Sonny Jenkins and the New York Potpourri Strings. That track right there reminds me of the BBE Barely Breaking Even track that really speaks to some of the things that we go through week to week while we're trying to chase this money. And it's just an inspiration to keep you motivated to continue to press on, continue to move forward, one foot in front of the other. We also heard from Quincy Jones featuring Patty Austin, Bet You Wouldn't Hurt Me, coming off The Dude. Mark DeClive gave us Homecoming. We opened up that set with Alice Cohen and Fun City giving us Save the Best for Last. That comes off the Breakout WMMR 93.3 compilation. You know, a lot of good tunes got broke on community radio. So you got to ask yourself, you know, even though there's top 40 radio out there, sometimes they're not playing the things that you really want to hear. They're mostly playing what's popular. Well, here, we're going to make sure that you get the best in what's next, right now. Past, present, future, even those archaeological digs when those fingers get a little chapped from moving those pieces of vinyl, cardboard, and plastic, mold smell, pulling up those tracks that just are those B-sides, those rarities, those choice selections that just need to be played on the air all the time to level the musical playing field and stop all the programming. It's called musical freedom, you know? Gotta get it, gotta have it. It's better than the best stuff being served on the street. Right here on 90.3 FM WHCR, this is The Morning After with your host DJ Asar. Had to drop a sample on you right here for one of my favorite groups called Gangstar. If you know about Mass Appeal, watch out for it. Here we go.

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As we round out the third hour of The Morning After, Ain't It Funky, we had to give you a nice flip by my man DL giving us Deja, which was a take on Dionne Warwick's Deja Vu. We also heard from Groove Times giving us Music. That was the Gazebo's Groove. Nice 2024 business right there. You Go Down Smooth from 5-1, straight out of the UK, featuring Georgia Blackwell, off of their release, This Is Ours. We open up that set with That Friday Pay, and some of y'all getting paid today. That was the Eagle Flying Day, coming from Sonny Jenkins and the New York Potpourri Strings. I figured I'd close out this set with a classic take by one of my favorite vocalists. I'm talking about the man, Tony Monrell, alongside Real People, giving us Can We Pretend, off the Retroflection remixed album. Bill Withers was the originator of this right here. God willing, I'll see you guys next week. But until then, stay tuned to 90.3 FM WHCR, the voice of Harlem. 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

0: What a way to close out this hour right here on 90.3 FM WHCR, The Morning After. Bread and Soul's giving us Never Gonna Leave, one of those projects that's under the auspice of my man Mark the Clive Lowe.
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live from historic Leimert Park in Los Angeles, California. I'm Tavis Smiley, and I'm so glad to see you and me back in stride again. Before we get started with today's show, let me invite you to follow me on Facebook and Instagram at The Real Tavis Smiley, and get updates on X, that's formerly Twitter, at Tavis Smiley. 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Another great show on tap for you today. There's so much to talk about. This vote yesterday, House Democrats face a rare divide on this Israel vote. Nearly half of the Democratic Party in Congress voted to stop shipping weapons, giving aid to Israel. That's huge. That half of the Democrats in the House voted against continuing to support Israel militarily. That's big news. This narrative is shifting, as we've said more times than I can count on this program, on what's happening in the Middle East. We'll talk about that with Ryan Grimm. I know he has thoughts about that. The hearings for Todd Blanche to become the Attorney General. He is acting AG after they pushed Pam Bondi out. Those hearings continue for another day. We'll talk about that. There is some news that came out of yesterday. So we'll get Ryan's take on whether or not taking bets on whether or not he actually gets through. Does Todd Blanche get the nod? The New York Times is reporting that his nomination appears to be in some trouble after a number of missteps in the hearings and his testimony yesterday. Again, we'll take Ryan's temperature on that. And a few other things I want to get to. But I want to start with this. And let me just set the frame for this. And it wouldn't be fair to give Ryan 45 seconds to start. So let me set the frame when we come forward. But this big speech that Donald Trump is set to give tonight, I say big, that's his word. He's got big news he wants to break tonight. But the truth is that presidential addresses to the nation are typically reserved for major issues: war, national emergencies, significant policy changes, or critical topics, healthcare, the economy. You know how this works.

0: they broadcast this primetime speech live or not tonight, particularly when we know, because Donald Trump told us, he's talking about free and fair elections. But he's clearly advancing his own agenda about wanting to nationalize, federalize elections with the support of the Supreme Court. They've gutted voting rights as we know it. So we know what this address is going to be. This is not the typical presidential primetime speech. Donald Trump is playing games, playing partisan games. He wants to advance this SAVE Act. You know what's coming tonight. And so if you know what's coming and you're a news director, you're the head of a news organization, what do you do here? And the news media, I think, has failed. They get an F. They got an F in the first term. I bet they'd do better in the second term. They're still getting a failing grade on my docket. And I don't grade on a curve. They're still getting an F. And if I grade on a curve, they'd still get an F for the way they've covered Donald Trump or not in this second term. So, you know, we know what the address is going to be. Do we really need to see this? That's the question. We'll start with Farhan Grimm when we come forward here on Tavis Smiley.
1: Sometimes he fails at fitting in, but we're okay with that. You're inside the Tavis Smiley Show.
0: All right, so Donald Trump has promised a big primetime speech tonight. The networks are trying to figure out still, as I sit here right now, whether they're going to cover it. On the one hand, Ryan Grimm, he is the president, and what he says obviously makes news. On the other hand, if he's going to make baseless accusations, don't these news outlets have a responsibility to ensure viewers aren't exposed to more lies, more baseless conspiracy theories? Not as if they've cared about that heretofore, but that's my question.
2: The irony here is that if what Trump plans to say tonight actually were true, it would unquestionably deserve, you know, a massive platform, because it would be one of the greatest scandals in American history. Now, of course, it's not true, but apparently what Trump plans to say is that he now has evidence that Venezuela interfered in the 2020 American election, not the Venezuelan election, American election, because they desperately wanted Joe Biden, you know, to become president. Now, this has been something that people have been kind of kicking around as a possibility in Trump's mind ever since he swept in and scooped up Maduro and his wife down in Venezuela, and he's been holding them in prison, and they're indicted for drug trafficking and all sorts of other weird things. They even indicted Maduro. Did you notice this? For possession of weapons. It's like, bro, he's the president of a country with a military.
0: Exactly.
2: What do you mean he's illegally possessing weapons? Like, anyway, so it sounds to me like they have extracted some sort of fake evidence from some of the Venezuelans that they have locked up, that they're going to get some of these Venezuelans to say, oh, yeah, absolutely. We totally stole the 2020 election for Joe Biden. And we're all supposed to be like, okay, really? Mm-hmm. Like, You did that? Okay, sure. So that seems to be what Trump is going to say. Like I said, if that were true, we'd have to all acknowledge that Venezuela, you know, stealing an American election would be an absolutely dynamite story. Of course, does Trump even believe this? It is an interesting question, actually, whether or not in his own kind of addled, sundowning mind, that he himself, it's quite possible he believes that Venezuela did that, that the only way that Joe Biden could have beaten him was if Venezuela went in, and his theory is they manipulated the voting machines, or, you know, hacked them or whatever. It's an absolutely extraordinary kind of moment in our history where this guy's going to get up and just say the most blithering nonsense. And if I'm the networks, no, I'm not covering that. On the other hand, like, does anybody watch the networks anymore? Like, how would we even know if they air it?
0: Yeah. Venezuela is not Russia. you see where I'm going here. So I mean the story, you know, on its surface sounds utterly absurd. Yeah, comical is a great word, exactly.
2: The whole thing is just completely absurd. Yeah. And also like the fact that they still have his wife locked up is kind of a human right. Like, we shouldn't be kidnapping, you know, anybody around the world, but like, what on earth did his wife have to do with any of this? Yep. The fact that she's sitting there in prison is just—it's neither here nor there. It's just one more kind of abuse to throw on top of the pile.
0: Yeah.
2: And you could imagine that Maduro,

0: to try to get out of prison would say whatever this lunatic wants him to say.
1: Yep. I was going to say there are two issues that this raises for me, at least two. One of them is we've lived in America long enough, and we've watched enough American TV long enough, American television, to know that when you're in prison, you'll say anything to get out. Mm-hmm. And so whatever evidence Trump, you know, brings forth tonight in this regard, you know, it's a forced confession, right? Your point, these guys, you know, would say anything to get out of prison. Certainly if you were, you know, kidnapped under the cover of darkness and you were the president of a country, you want to get out of here. I don't know how much we can believe whatever evidence, I'm putting that in air quotes, is radio, you can't see me, whatever evidence he's going to deliver, you know, it's doubtful. It's dubious to begin with, number one. But the other issue this raises for me, and you put your finger on it, you know, right out the blocks, and that is that we were told that Donald Trump abducted Maduro in Venezuela because of his drug war activities.
0: Mm-hmm.
1: That's what we were told. It's all about the drugs, and we're not going to tolerate this. Now, a few months goes by, and we're going to get a different narrative tonight. And the narrative tonight is that there was election interference on the part of the Venezuelans. I mean, Donald Trump would have been better to not try to connect these two things. But really? You're going to Venezuela? This is the case you're going to make? This is the country that you're going to indict for election interference in our elections? The same country, interestingly and ironically, whose president you abducted a few months ago when you told us then it was about drugs. I mean, do we look like Boo Boo the Fool, Ryan? I mean, are we that stupid?
0: We must, because at the same time that he's doing that, he also pardoned Juan Orlando Hernandez, who was Honduras's president, who was literally in federal prison, convicted of being a massive narco trafficker, and he pardons him, and then helps his party come back into power in Honduras, despite the fact that they are still tied to the hip with drug traffickers. And then there's also this guy Noboa, right-wing president of Ecuador, who is also reported to be completely linked up. His family business is banana exports, but for some reason, all these banana shipments, they keep finding cocaine in them all over the place, and that's our big ally down in Ecuador. So like, it's a little bit rich for him to suggest that like he all of a sudden has some sort of objection to a South or Central American leader engaging in drug trafficking. It's all politics. It's where you sit on the spectrum. He didn't remember that Maduro was like dancing around, mm-hmm. and kind of mocking him. The reporting was that was the thing that triggered Trump to call for the operation. Yeah. He didn't like the guy dancing in his face.
1: Yeah, I've come, this week has been an interesting week, and I think this word cynicism has come up, you know, more times than I can count this week. It's been a week of conversations about American cynicism, and as you well know, there's a qualitative difference between skepticism and cynicism. And I think most Americans, certainly many, have legitimately now moved out of the skepticism category. And I think skepticism is healthy. It's good. But now we're more cynical than we are skeptical, with good reason. Because, again, you have the President of the United States, who tells you a few months ago we're abducting this guy because he's, you know, running a drug war. And then a few months later, you just happen to have found some information that this country, under this guy's leadership, was interfering in our elections. It just, you know,
0: how
1: it
0: about
1: just,
0: that?
1: Exactly. How about that? It's the strangest and most bizarre thing. But here's the point I want to circle back to. If you and I can raise these questions and have conversations about this with our audience right now, all across this country, the news organizations, clearly in their meetings, should be discussing these very same issues, and I expect that they have more access to information than I do. So if the average American can have a conversation about their skepticism and their cynicism about whatever lies Donald Trump is going to tell us tonight about free and fair elections, if we can figure this out, clearly they can figure it out. And again, I circle back to that question of whether or not they have an obligation to cover it because he's the president, what he says make news, or whether or not these news outlets have a responsibility to us. And that may be the question. It's a different question, Ryan. Is there responsibility to him? Ah, or is their responsibility to us to protect us from being exposed to these lies and these, as I said earlier, these baseless conspiracy theories? Are they responsible to us or to him? That's a little bit different question. And depending on how one answers that question, tonight may be us, if they decide to cover this, we may be watching in real time the American news media descend to depths, to a low point in a cesspool like we've never seen before. If they know in advance the lies he's about to tell, mm-hmm. and they cover him live anyway, this may be tonight a brand new low point, if we could get any lower, for American media, corporate media. I digress. You take that pivot in the question that I asked a moment ago.
0: Yeah, and I get, but you know, you got to think about the evolution of the American media over the recent months. CBS News they're going to air Trump, like, no question about it. Like, that's, CBS is, you know, now owned by the Ellisons, and they installed, you know, Barry Weiss, mm-hmm. who's this, you know, hardcore Trump supporter, hardcore pro-Israel fanatic, who has been, boasting publicly about how she's going to tilt all of their coverage in that particular direction. So they're definitely going to cover it. These other outlets have all been engaged in these, like, fake lawsuits where Trump will file a frivolous nonsense lawsuit that otherwise would be, you know, normally would just be thrown out of court. Mm-hmm. I think he sued CBS for some, because they didn't like the edit of their Kamala Harris interview.
1: It's 60
0: like,
1: minutes, 60
0: that
1: minutes,
0: doesn't get,
1: 60 minutes. Yeah,
0: yeah, yeah, that yeah. doesn't last 5 minutes in a normal court.
1: Yeah.
0: And what CBS did is they said, well, you know what we're going to do? We're going to settle with the president, which is a genius way to create this like legal channel to just pay a bribe. You don't stuff the money into an envelope and slip it under the table. You call it a settlement. He then, you know, he tried to do it even between the DOJ and the IRS, which was the craziest thing ever. Like he gets them to sue each other and then says, as a settlement, we're going to give Trump $1.7 billion. Thankfully, a judge was like, "That this is insane. Like, you, this is just robbery. Like, you can't do this." But Trump is trying to do the kind of Hungarian Viktor Orban model to the media, or Erdogan in Turkey, where the government basically has effective control of the major broadcasters through a combination of, you know, business links and then fear that if they step out of line, then Trump is going to find what corporate interests they have at the moment, whatever merger they're interested in, whatever else. They're going to launch investigations into them. They've been very clear that they're trying to bully them. So if you're the executive at this point, you're thinking, well, this is not newsworthy, but how much is it worth it to me to fight Trump on this? And that's why so often you'll have, you know, major media companies that just fall in line.
1: Yeah. You mentioned CBS. Let me bring in ABC and NBC very quickly. CBS is all in on Donald Trump. Barry Weiss is all in. The Ellisons are all in, as Ryan just eloquently stated. It's worth remembering that ABC also settled with Donald Trump,
0: mm-hmm.
1: Over that George Stephanopoulos brouhaha. So they mm-hmm. settled, as I recall, that was $16, $18 million, something like that.
0: Mm-hmm.
1: So ABC also settled with Donald Trump. And NBC News literally is reporting right now that there are GOP senators who are reaching out to Donald Trump as we speak and encouraging him not to talk about the 2020 so-called election fraud tonight. They are begging him, please, Mr. President. There are a number of issues that you could talk to the American public about tonight, but election fraud ain't one of them. And so there are senators on the record right now, NBC News is reporting, who are encouraging him to not go there. Just don't go there tonight, Mr. President. Of course, he's going to go there anyway. Never mind the fact that all these false claims, Ryan, he keeps raising about mail-in ballots being fraudulent. There's no evidence to support that. There's no evidence to support his claim that there's been widespread voting by non-citizens. There's no evidence to support that. This baseless assertion, speaking of 2020, that it was rigged, there's no evidence to support that. So whatever claims he's going to make tonight about 2020 and Georgia, they're bracing themselves in Georgia for being attacked by him tonight because of what he did a few days ago. So everybody's sort of bracing for effects. But again, the news media is watching and paying attention to and following and discussing and hopefully dissecting the same stuff that Ryan Grimm and I are talking about to you right now, wherever you're listening across the country. And that this is not a prime time speech. And yet, many, if not all, will cover it tonight, and we will be unprotected. No prophylactic for us to protect us from these lies and these baseless conspiracy theories that have not been proven to be true at all. We shall see. I'll be watching, you'll be watching, or at least certainly paying attention to see who does, in fact, cover this and all the lies that are going to be told by Donald Trump tonight. I repeat one more again, if they do this and Donald Trump does that, if they do this, which is to cover him, and he does that, which is to tell more lies, this might be the low point, the lowest point for the American corporate media when they know the lies he's about to tell. All right, that's that. The big speeches tonight. When we come forward, half the Democrats in the House voted to not continue supporting Israel with aid, and there are other issues to cover with Ryan Grimm. 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
2: He's a paradigm pioneer and the top-rated African-American talk show host in the nation, according to Talkers Magazine. 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
1: Tavis Smiley and Ryan Grimm, co-founder of DropSite News and the host of the very popular podcast Deconstructed. Always delighted to be in conversation with Ryan Grimm and to tap into his brilliant insights. Speaking of insights, we have talked time and time again on this program, indeed, with Ryan Grimm, about the way this narrative is shifting in America about Israel and the way they move, the way they show up in the Middle East. And yesterday is Exhibit A. Never have we seen a vote like this, where nearly half of House Democrats vote to cut off aid to Israel. Again, as the public opinion about this continues to shift, more than 100 Democrats voted to end U.S. assistance to Israel. The vote obviously sparked rare division amongst Democrats in the House chamber. The amendment was eventually rejected in a 104-314 vote. So it was rejected. But 103 Democrats joined Tom Massie in voting yes. 98 Democrats joined the rest of Republicans in voting no. 10 Democrats voted present. So the voting was all over the place in some regards. Again, the amendment is rejected. 314 was rejected, 314-104. But the storyline is that nearly half of House Democrats voted to cut off aid to Israel. That would have been unimaginable even a year ago, much less 5 years ago or 10 years ago or back in the day. Ryan, how are you reading this major development?
0: Yeah, I think 2 years ago, there was actually a very similar piece of legislation put on the House floor. And I believe it got 37 Democrats voting for it. So that's, you know, that's a tripling. And to take it to a place where a majority basically voted for it, you know, you had more Democrats vote to cut off aid to Israel than you had vote against it. And then you had another 10 that voted present, and AIPAC considered a present vote to be kind of an FU as well, because you're not going all the way, but you're also not standing with them. And among the people that voted yes or voted present are members of Congress who AIPAC has spent millions and millions and millions of dollars over the years. I'm working on an analysis to try to figure out how much they spent on people who voted against them, but it's going to be in well into the tens of millions of dollars. So in other words, AIPAC is really setting kind of money on fire here. They're spending money supporting candidates who then they push through the elections. And then once they get to Congress, those candidates are seeing which way the wind is blowing and voting the opposite direction. You had a big one, this guy Pat Ryan in upstate New York, who's taken a bunch of money from AIPAC over the years. Not only did he vote against AIPAC, he said, "I'm giving AIPAC all its money back. I'm done with it. I don't want their money in the future." This woman, Sarah Elfreth in Baltimore, won. She beat, if you remember, this race against Harry Dunn, the Capitol Police officer. AIPAC spent like $4, $5, $6 million to beat Harry Dunn. And Harry Dunn, by the way, had never really said anything about Israel one way or the other. I thought race played a genuine role there. They were like, this guy, he's a working class black guy. He's very popular among the MSNBC crowd because he was a January 6th hero, and he testified against the Republicans. We don't know where he stands on Israel, but if he stands against Israel, that he's going to be a very powerful voice. So let's not even take any chances. Let's just spend millions of dollars to beat him. Well, the woman that beat him got voted present, and so AIPAC's kind of blowing their money there. By the way, you mentioned John Lewis. I looked up Nkemah Williams, who replaced John Lewis, actually voted with AIPAC on this one. So there's still work to do. Like there's still 98 Democrats or so that voted with Israel on this question. So it's not as if it's a blowout yet.
1: Yeah.
0: But the wind is certainly at the backs of the people who are saying enough is enough.
1: So you're right. The woman who took your seat did vote with AIPAC. She ain't the only one. So did Hakeem Jeffries, more to the point.
0: Mm-hmm.
1: We'll come to Hakeem Jeffries, I promise, in just a second. We mentioned Tom Massey, a Republican who Donald Trump went after, defeated him in the primary. So Tom Massey ain't got much longer to serve in Congress. But as a Republican, he is the person who introduced this bill and convinced all those Democrats yesterday to join him. Here's sound of Tom Massey yesterday.
3: Israel has the strongest economy in the Middle East. Their debt per GDP is in much better shape than ours. They don't need our money. In fact, they've claimed recently they want to get off of the welfare. But I'm concerned that the other funding mechanisms they're talking about or commingling our technology and supply chains will have even less transparency than what's going on here today. So I'm opposed to that as well. I'm opposed to all foreign aid. I didn't pick on Israel here. I've offered an amendment to defund Egypt and also to defund the aid to Jordan, which we'll talk about in a little bit. But I am particularly concerned this year about the foreign aid to Israel. There have been 70,000 casualties in Gaza, and I don't think we should be part of that. American taxpayers should not be conscripted into funding the military adventures of Israel.
1: I referenced earlier, that's Tom Massey, a Republican of Kentucky. I referenced earlier, Ryan, how public opinion is shifting on this particular issue. Let me give you some quick data. According to the Gallup tracking poll on the longstanding Middle East conflict, public opinion in this country is shifting. Americans in February, for the first time, said they were more sympathetic to Palestinians at 41% than Israelis at 36%. So for the first time ever. We see more Americans concerned about the plight of the Palestinians, more sympathetic to their plight than Israelis. The figure was more lopsided among Democrats. That first number is Americans writ large. Here's the number for Democrats. 65% of Democrats said they're more sympathetic to Palestinians, while 17% said they're more sympathetic to Israelis. As a result, House leaders obviously are feeling the pressure, Ryan, from progressives in the caucus to take a more aggressive stand against Israel. And yet that data that I've just shared and the pressure from progressive House Democrats and the postmortem on how and why Kamala lost this race. There are many reasons. This is one of them. None of that persuaded Hakeem Jeffries to go the other way.
0: What it did persuade him to do, which he had never done before, really, was to say, all right, I'm going to vote with Israel, but you all are free to do whatever you want. In other words, I mean, a member of Congress is technically free to do whatever they want whenever they want because they only are supposed to report to their voters. But in reality, they report also to the party leadership. Mm-hmm. And what he said very explicitly was, I'm making this a vote of conscience. So you can do with it whatever you want. If you want to vote present, when you want to vote for the amendment, I'm not going to be mad. It's not a party line vote. And that I think, infuriated the pro-Israel lobby. Like, they want Hakeem Jeffries to use his power as leader to whip his members to support. And in fact, the number two, Catherine Clark, number two in the House Democrats, she voted for the amendment. So even the leadership was split, which I'm sure, very much angered. Now, I think Jeffries, and I've talked to people close to him who have said nobody has really willing to have the conversation with Hakeem Jeffries about how sensitive and important this question is becoming. He gets called AIPAC Shakur. He's very tightly linked in the public's mind to AIPAC, and people close to him are like, this is a bigger problem than he really recognizes at this point. And so this was him kind of giving a little bit of ground on it.
1: Yeah,
0: but I think people close to him are worried whether he's aware of how quickly things are moving here and if it's going to swamp him. But in some, you know, he's probably got the leader, you know, the speakership race locked up next term. If Democrats take the House, there's no, really nobody running against him. There's no credible kind of opponent at this point. But at some point in the future, it could become the thing where people say, we're just not doing this anymore. Unless he has a, you know, transformation on the issue.
1: And I want to just go a little deeper into this when we come forward about the future of Hakeem Jeffries and how connected that future will be to where he shows up on this particular issue. And Ryan's right. At the moment, and that's the key phrase, at this point is what actually Ryan said. At this point, there's no credible person running against Hakeem Jeffries. But that is at this point. I think you take my point. More with Ryan Grimm when we come forward on Tavis Smiley.
2: Freedom is an endless meeting. So let's get back to it with Tavis Smiley.
1: Tavis Smiley and Ryan Grimm, co-founder of Dropsite News, host of the podcast Deconstructed. Ryan Grimm, as always, your analysis is on point, but it was that phrase, at this point, that jumped out at me. Mm-hmm. And again, just like public opinion is shifting, this narrative is shifting on Israel and the way they engage in the Middle East. The narrative on Hakeem Jeffries is shifting, and there are a whole lot of folks, as you know, who are saying, Hakeem, you're next, you're next, you're next. I saw who was it, Raphael Warnock, Senator of Georgia, I've seen him on a couple of news outlets defending Hakeem Jeffries. So there are members of the House and the Senate who are now surrogating for Hakeem Jeffries, if I can put it that way, because they realize, even if he doesn't, how much trouble he's in on this issue.
0: Yeah, it's really interesting. I'm curious, what was your guest's argument that Jeffries is in trouble when it comes to the speakership next term? Because Nancy Pelosi's argument, the most uninspiring argument you could ever hear that she would make internally when she was running, was you can't beat somebody with nobody.
1: Yep.
0: And she worked relentlessly to make sure there were no opponents to her. Right. Not that she was going to beat them, but that they just didn't exist. And so right now, Jeffries has pulled that off in the sense that there's really nobody credible who's in the House Democratic Caucus who is even like remotely floating, possibly challenging him, which is why I think he's got it locked up despite the kind of wind in his face on this issue.
1: Yep. You may be right. I'm not going to take the bet. And you may be right. Hakeem may have this locked up. But to answer your question, though, the argument essentially is that he is, as the data points make clear, out of step with the American people on this issue, number one. But more to the point, he's out of step with the overwhelming number of Democrats in this country right now. Let me offer this as an example. I'm sitting in L.A. right now, so the folk listening in L.A. will understand this. So Karen Bass is our mayor, and there's frankly no reason why Karen Bass even ought to be in the mess that she's in right now. The mayor's made some missteps and mistakes herself. But when you're an incumbent mayor, you shouldn't have some TV guy named Spencer Pratt even close to you in a primary.
0: Right.
1: And some city councilwoman who is, you know, unimpressive, you know, getting you in a campaign as a Democratic socialist. But here's the thing. This woman that's running against Karen Bass in L.A., city councilman named Nithya Raman, wasn't even thinking about running in this race. There were a bunch of other names that were floated. There's Rick Caruso. There was Austin Buettner, who used to be our school superintendent. There are a couple of board of supervisors. There were a number of bigger name people who were thinking about getting in this race. And for whatever reasons, they all punted and opted not to go forward. Actually, Austin Buettner got in. Sadly, his daughter died. He got out. But the point I'm making is that Nithya wasn't on nobody's dance card.
0: Right.
1: But everybody else decided not to jump, and she decided to get in. And now, in most polls, she's leading Karen Bass. I mean, she's got Karen Bass in a tight race for reelection. Nobody else wanted to go. She jumped in. And my point is, at this moment, it appears Hakeem's got it locked up. But the narrative on this is shifting so fast. And my last argument is this, that Hakeem had this locked up prior to casting that vote yesterday.
0: Right.
1: Prior to being, you know, at odds with the number two Democrat in the House, to the brilliant point you made earlier. So, again, I'm done with it. I'm just saying the ground underneath Hakeem's feet is shifting so swiftly, again, to your brilliant point. I don't think that people are really telling him the truth, or that people in his space are willing to hear it. That's my retort. We'll give Ryan the last word when we come forward on Tavis Smiley.
2: Less monologue, more dialogue. Tavis Smiley continues right now.
1: It does indeed. One final comment from Ron Grimm on Hakeem Jeffries, and we'll close with a quick word about Todd Blanche and what his chances are. I guess we're handicapping everybody in Washington right now, Ryan. We're handicapping Hakeem's chances of being Speaker if Democrats take back the House. You quoted Nancy Pelosi earlier, and she's right. You can't beat somebody with nobody. I've said that many times myself. People talk about a lot of trash, but somebody's got to get in the race. You got to step up and run against me. So you can't beat somebody with nobody. That's true, but it's also true, Ryan, that you can't win it if you ain't in it. Somebody's got to get in the race to challenge Hakeem, and I think as this ground shifts, somebody might do that. I don't know. You get the final word on it.
0: Yeah, you make a really good point that, you know, that's why they play the games. You're right that, like, right now he's looking good, but the ground is shifting, and it's always possible that, you know, some sleeper, you know, emerges and gets in.
1: Yeah.
0: Ironically, Karen Bass, if she had stayed in the House, would be probably the most credible opponent to him. Mm-hmm. Like, she could be Speaker Karen Bass if she had stuck around. Instead, now, as you said, she's fighting for her life against a Democratic Socialist, city commissioner,
1: city council person, councilwoman, No, that's my point. I mean, everybody, a lot of people, thought about jumping against Karen Bass, and they didn't get in. And, Nithia's point at the 11th hour of filing was, hey, I might as well.
0: Yeah.
1: And all these bad stories keep coming out against Karen Bass. I said to somebody yesterday, what's more formidable in this race, Nithia Raman or the L.A. Times? Because it's abundantly clear to me that the L.A. Times every single day is running against Karen Bass. Every day there's a nasty story about her. Front page, I can't keep up. So I don't know that Nithia is as formidable as the Times, but that's the point. When the mainstream media in L.A. has turned against the sitting mayor and they're aiding and abetting, they're doing all kind of opposition research for Nithia Raman's campaign for free. Nithia ain't even paying for the opposition research on Karen Bass. So it's going to be a dogfight out here. We shall see. I close on Todd Blanche. We handicap his chances of getting through. Yesterday, they call it a slip-up. I call it a Freudian slip. I call it what the Bible says. I don't mean to proselytize. There's a Bible verse, Ryan, that says, out of the abundance of the heart, the mouth speaketh. So if it's in there, it's going to come out. But you saw the slip-up yesterday in the hearings. I'm his lawyer. No, you're not. You were his lawyer. But if you want to be AG, you're the people's lawyer. You're not his lawyer. But he said that yesterday. I'm his lawyer. And based on that and some other major problems he had yesterday, New York Times, at least, is suggesting that his nomination may be in some trouble. So how do you read it?
0: Yeah, you got Mitch McConnell, who, can't seem to show up to the Senate, so that's a vote that they're missing. Then you got, Susan Collins, who is, under a lot of pressure in Maine. And then you got all of these people, all of these Republicans that Trump threw out of office, but they're still there awaiting their terms to expire. Tillis, Cassidy, and so on. So, yeah, he could certainly lose this vote because the corruption that Trump is engaged in is on a world historic scale, and Blanche is at the center of it and saying, I'm his lawyer, just makes it impossible for anybody to deny what's going on.
1: Yeah. No, and you know the math here. You know the math, Ryan. If he loses one Republican, he's in trouble. I mean, that's how tight this is. He loses one Republican, and his nomination is basically up in smoke. There you have it. Ryan Grimm, co-founder of Dropsite News, host of the podcast Deconstructed. Love tapping into his brilliant mind as often as we can. Ryan, thank you for the time, my friend. Enjoy the rest of your day, sir.
0: Always a pleasure.
1: Thank you. More of Tavis Smiley when we come forward.

0: That's Tupac. I'm Tavis, and I'm glad to have you with us. We'll be joined by sports journalist Jordan Robinson to talk about the present and future of the WNBA in advance of their All-Star game next week in Chicago. But we commenced this hour in conversation with Gwen Carr, who is the mother of Eric Garner, on the anniversary of her son's death tomorrow. Ms. Carr, an honor to have you on this program. How are you today?
1: I'm good. How are you doing?
0: If I complain,
1: thanks for having me.
0: No, my pleasure to have you. If I complained, I'd be an ingrate. I'm doing well, and I'm deeply appreciative to you for coming on. I know, this audience knows, that we don't ever close on the death of a loved one like we close on a house or some business deal. It doesn't quite work that way, obviously, with human emotions. But I also can't imagine what it must be like to have to revisit this year in and year out. So just talk to me, to the extent you can, about how you process the anniversary of your son Eric Garner's death, you know, around this time annually.
1: Well, it's still very heartbreaking to commemorate around this time, but I've tried to think about the joyous times that I've had with him, mm-hmm. and about the other mothers that's going through this and how we collaborate and how we get through this. Well, we don't actually completely get through it, but we keep going. And this helps me in a tremendous way. And even though it's been 12 years, it seems like yesterday. Mm. Because the tragic, it keep on replaying in my mind. It just like a tape recorder going over and over again that day that I lost him.
0: Mm-hmm. I was thinking last night in preparation for our conversation today about the stories that we've seen just recently. I mean, this happens far too often, but the stories of this young black man in Mississippi and other places. I could literally go around the country if I had the time, just over the past mm-hmm. few weeks, of these stories that we're tracking. I was talking to Ben Crump the other night. Ben Crump, of course, is involved in many of these cases. But the fact that this just keeps happening. So I was thinking about you last night, wondering how it is every time you see the news of some missing black boy, some black boy who turns up dead, and we got questions about how he wound up dead. Again, we saw your son's, you know, murder on tape, obviously. But when you see these news, when you see these news stories about the ways in which these black boys, these black men, are being maltreated and murdered, is that sort of triggering for you?
1: It is very triggering for me. Every time I see one of these stories, which is too many of them, it's just like my son being murdered over and over again. Mm. It's a bit much. And I know how those families feel. I feel for them. I feel for myself, because it's just happening much too much. And look like nothing positive is being done. Mm-hmm. We get laws passed, but then they're not enforced.
0: Mm-hmm.
1: Hold on a second. So, you know, it's just like we just can't get a break.
0: Yeah.
1: And I was just reminiscing the other night about things that we did together, me and my son, things that he liked, his likes and his hobbies, and mm-hmm. you know, and I was just wondering, what would we be doing if he was here today? Because we were very close.
0: Yeah. I can only imagine how those thoughts and those memories must flood back all the time, but particularly on this anniversary every year. And the anniversary of the murder of Eric Garner is tomorrow, Friday. 12 years ago, again, it's hard to imagine how Ms. Carr, you know, again, processes this every year, because, as I said, whenever you see these stories, which happen far too often, it must be triggering for her in a variety of ways. Our guest is Gwen Carr, the mother of Eric Garner. We'll talk about the ERIC Initiative Foundation. There's a documentary about her son, called Garner, The Breath That Breathed a Movement. We'll talk about that. Our thoughts and prayers are with Gwen Carr and her entire family on this occasion. 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
0: Tavis Smiley and Gwen Carr, who is the mother of Eric Garner, founder of the ERIC Initiative Foundation. Her son's tragic death took place 12 years ago this Friday, and there is a continued fight for police accountability. There's so many of us, sadly, who are watching stories every day of others who are not allowed to breathe while black. And so I'm honored and humbled that Ms. Carr has chosen to give us a few minutes today on the eve of this anniversary of losing her son again 12 years ago tomorrow. Ms. Carr, you mentioned earlier the fact that we keep working to pass laws, and even when these laws are passed, they're not enforced. I don't want to indict law enforcement across the board. Certainly we want to indict those who were involved in the murder of your son. But I am curious as to how all these years later you view law enforcement. And I'm giving you as much canvas as you need to paint. It's just a broad question. But when you lose your son, not just to violence, but to the violence of those who are sworn to protect and serve us, it's a little bit different. Tell me how you process. How do you view law enforcement in this country?
1: Well, I process it. Now, I feel that those officers who was involved in my son's death that day should stand accountable for his death. Now, only one officer was fired. That was the one who actually choked him. But there were so many others that was involved. There were some who looked the other way. There were some who lied on reports. And, you know, none of them were prosecuted. And I just feel like my son's death was on camera. The whole world seen him being murdered. And these guys walked free. That, you know, that is just a hurt in my heart, that police officers who are blatantly wrong could get away with that. Now, on the other hand, I am not against police enforcement. I have friends that are on the police force. Mm-hmm. I have some that call, even when it happened, they called me, you know, with this, you know, condolence and, you know, they, whatever they could do for me. And even in my neighborhood, a lot of people ask me, oh, are you, do you feel skeptical about living in Staten Island now? No, I don't. No one bothers me. The police, they don't bother me. You know, they'll call me and ask me still what they can do for me. So it's not all police officers that I am against, but I am against and want accountability for those who caused my son's murder that day.
0: Mm-hmm. Tell me about your family and his friends and your interaction with them all these years later around the murder of your son. How's the family and how are his friends getting along? Tell me about that part of his life.
1: Yeah, well, my family and his friends. I'm still in touch with some of his friends. Mm-hmm. Some of his friends still call me occasionally. Some of them still come over. Or when my daughter, she has like cookouts and everything, they will show up. They will show their support because they were true friends of his. Okay. Mm-hmm. And the family, my daughter, she's so supportive of me. It's like she's become my mother. And she wants me to come and stay with her. And I told her, no, I'm good. I'm going to stay by myself like I've been doing.
0: Yeah.
1: No, Mom, but I could take care of you better if you were here.
0: Yeah.
1: You know?
0: No, I get
1: but,
0: it.
1: But, you know, yes, she, her and my grandkids, her kids are so, so supportive.
0: Yeah. That ain't nothing but love. You realize that ain't nothing but love. They just want you closer to them so they can keep an eye on you.
1: Yes, that's what it is.
0: Yeah,
1: that's
0: but you want your.
1: I don't want to be there with you. I don't want to be in your business. I was not being in my business.
0: I hear you, Ms. Carr. You love your family, but you want your independence. You want your own space.
1: Yes, definitely.
0: No, I hear that.
1: That
0: I hear
1: is that. So true.
0: I hear that, and I'm mad at you about that. I am curious as to what you think. This is a difficult question, so please forgive me, but I want to ask anyway, see if you can uh-huh. respond to this. You mentioned earlier, and I suspect this is true for all of us, I think about people I've lost, and I wonder what we might have accomplished, what we might have done, where we might have traveled, what we might have engaged in terms of our interaction over the course of all these years that they have been gone too soon. And since you raised earlier, you have these thoughts about, you know, what you all would be doing right now, you know, what you might have done over that 12-year period, how his life might have been different, how your life might have been different. These are impossible questions to ask, but I think they're worth kind of ruminating on. When you think about what you've lost over this 12-year period of not having him around, what do you conclude? What do you think about?
1: Well, you know, I think about that. Okay, so now we know he's not here.
0: Right.
1: So the best thing I could do is to uphold his memory and to keep his memory alive. And just like when it first happened, at first I just wanted to moan. I wanted to get in my bed, be in a dark space, and didn't want to get up until the horrible nightmare was over. But as we know, it was never over.
0: Yeah.
1: So I decided to turn my mourning into a movement and sorrow into a strategy so I could keep his memory alive, try to change laws, not only for my son, but for other people's children, other people's nephews and nieces, the unborn, because we have to take a stand. And I think that we would do better in numbers, like if we all get together and try to do something. And a lot of families, they are doing something. A lot of families, people have never heard of before.
0: Mm-hmm.
1: A lot of them, they are out there on the front line, but people have never heard of their child. They don't know their names. So I just feel like when we get a platform, there's like a few of us that gets a platform.
0: Yeah.
1: We have to bring someone with us. Yeah. We have to let these people have a platform too. That's why when I have my events, I bring them to the forefront.
0: Oh, yeah. Yeah. You are one of many well-known advocates now in this country whose advocacy was had its genesis in tragedy. There is a way that tragedy leads to advocacy. And I think of Sabrina Fulton, the mother of Trayvon Martin, who you know well, and so many others in this country, black, white, red, brown, and yellow. I don't just mean black folk. I don't just mean police violence. But there's so many ways in which when people experience a tragic moment, it pushes them, it ushers them into a space of advocacy. And that's what you're doing with the ERIC Initiative Foundation, keeping your son's memory alive. But before I get to the foundation specifically and the work that you're doing through that foundation, before I get to the documentary about your son, I am curious for you to tell us more about this journey. You started this answer. I want to go a little deeper. Tell me more about your journey, turning that tragedy into advocacy, how you decided that was the path that you wanted to get on.
1: Well, it wasn't really my decision alone because I had never experienced anything like this before.
0: Right.
1: But just speaking to different people, and at that moment, everybody is trying to pull you in different directions. Everyone is in your ear. You don't know who to listen to. You know. But then I think, you know, I just prayed about it, and I think the Lord put me with some very positive and influential people, such as the Reverend Sharpton, and he's still with me today. You know, I'm still seeing him on a regular. And Kirsten John Foy and Pastor Bartley. So many who I started out with, they're not there anymore.
0: Yeah, yeah.
1: But those who are, they're still interacting with me and trying to help me still continue my advocacy.
0: Yeah.
1: So, and then the mothers, oh my God, that's a big part of it. Because we get together, we laugh together, we cry together, we encourage each other, we embrace each other. So all of this helps me on my journey.
0: Oh, yeah. It's funny, you mentioned Al Sharpton, who I know very well. You and I have been, you know, friends and brothers for a long time, obviously. I was just literally telling some folk, I was at some meeting the other day, and his name came up in the meeting, and somebody asked me a question. I said, you know, let me tell you a funny story about Al Sharpton. Again, Al and I have had more talks than I can count, public and private, over the course of our friendships. But I remember I was telling this audience the other day, Ms. Carr, that I asked Al Sharpton, this is a long time ago, probably 20, 25 years ago. I asked Al Sharpton years ago, I said, Al, let me ask you a question. as you think of all the notable black leaders in New York City, I mean, there's some famous, you know, iconic black leaders in Manhattan, in Brooklyn, in all of the five boroughs. But there are just so many names of amazing black leaders that we know out of New York City. And so I said to Al, I said, with all these black folk around who had power, even at the time that you were coming along, how did you end up being that guy? Like, how did Al Sharpton end up being that guy? And I tease him, you walking around with a bouffant hairdo, you got your medallion on, you're overweight, you're wearing your tracksuits. How did you end up being that guy, Al? And he looked at me and started laughing. He said, there's a very simple answer to that question. I said, how? Because we got elected officials, we got power brokers in New York. How did Al Sharpton, Alfred C. Sharpton, end up being that guy? He said, Tavis, that's easy. I said, tell me. He said, because when the ambulance didn't show up, I did. When the cops didn't show up, I did. When the elected officials didn't show up, I did. And because I showed up and I was able to generate media attention around these tragedies, I became Al Sharpton. He said, but the simple answer is, and this is a message to all of us, Al said, Tavis, I showed up. That's how I became Al Sharpton. I showed up when they wouldn't. And here you hear Gwen Carr, the mother of Eric Garner, sort of echoing that story that she's still close to Al Sharpton all these years later. And we have our critique of Al Sharpton. You know, that's okay. But at the end of the day, the moral of the story here, the message is that you got to show up. And half the battle is showing up, especially for people in their time of need. And so Al told me that's how I'm sorry. Go ahead, Ms. Carr. Go ahead.
1: No, I said, that's so true, because like they'll say, oh, here come Al Sharpton again with his big mouth.
0: Yeah.
1: And so he'll say, yeah, I'm coming again. And I want people to hear what I got to say. Nobody called me to be quiet.
0: That's it. That's Al Sharpton. Let me ask you right quick about you mentioned your faith and how you prayed and asked God for guidance and direction. And I believe he is a prayer answering God. Ain't no question about that. But tell me right quick what this experience has done over these 12 years for your faith.
1: Yes, my faith has strengthened because I do associate with a lot of faith leaders who have encouraged me, and I've learned a lot from them. And even the Reverend Al Sharpton, like he'll say, I don't have a church, but you know, the House of Justice and just going around, that's my church.
0: Oh, yeah.
1: Ministering to the people. And he is such a good Black history teacher. He, you know, I've learned stuff that I never knew before about Black history.
0: Oh yeah. No, he's
1: he is on point, and he has a good memory.
0: He's a force for good. He has allowed himself to be used as a force for good. I give him credit for that. I got just a few minutes left here. My time is getting real tight. Tell me about this documentary, Garner, The Breath That Breathed a Movement. And I think there's a way that we can be helpful to you in this regard. I got 3 minutes left. Tell me all about it and how we can be helpful.
1: Okay. Yes. That's a documentary coming out, which we're going to have a fundraiser in Atlanta on August the 20th.
0: Mm-hmm.
1: And we would like everybody to come and see this. It's online. If you look up Garner, the documentary, you'll see it. And it's a like telling not only about my story, about how the world is today, how the communities are today, and the different people who are speaking. And like you said, there's a lot of people out there with power, which we have captured, and it's powerful, and I would love for everyone to see it.
0: Oh, yeah.
1: So please do see it.
0: Let me lay on that one more time for you. If you are in the Atlanta area listening to this program or headed to Atlanta around August the 20th, Thursday, August the 20th at 6 p.m., there is a screening of this documentary at Buckhead Art and Company on Bowling Way Northeast. But Buckhead Art and Company is the location in Atlanta, Thursday, August the 20th at 6 p.m. If you're in the Atlanta area. The documentary, once again, is called Garner, The Breath That Breathed a Movement, An Evening of Impact. They're trying to finish off this project, and there are ways that we can lean in and help the Garner family, Ms. Carr and her family, to make sure this documentary has the finishing touches on it and is received the way that we want it to be received in the telling of his story. So if you look up Garner, the documentary, you can get all the information you need for how to support them in this campaign to push this documentary where it needs to be. Again, it's called Garner the Breath That Breathed, a movement. Just look up Garner the documentary, and you can learn more about how you can help them out with this project in celebration of the life and legacy of her son, Eric Garner, who we lost, who was murdered, to be more exacting, 12 years ago tomorrow. Ms. Carr, thank you for your time. Deeply appreciate you coming on this program.
1: Yeah, thank you, Mr. Smiley. I appreciate you having me.
0: You are too kind. Thank you for coming on this program. I'm Tavis. More when we come forward.

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3: Oh, I thank Gwen Carr, the mother of Eric Garner, for giving us some time today. It must be difficult year in and year out, as I said to her, to have to revisit these conversations and the video of your son being choked to death by NYPD. But for her to tap into this program on the eve of the anniversary of that tragic death, 12 years tomorrow, deeply grateful to Ms. Carr for spending some time with us. As promised, now, conversation with sports journalist Jordan Robinson about the present and future of the WNBA in advance of their All-Star game next week in Chicago. Jordan is in studio. Good to see you. How are you?
4: I'm doing great. How are you?
3: If I complained, I'd be an ingrate, and I'm glad to have you come in to see us. Let me start with this. I'll talk about the future of the WNBA in a second, which seems bright to me.
4: Mm-hmm.
3: But just assess for me the present. You have a beautiful book here. We'll talk about the book, Court Queens, Celebrate the Players, Teams, and History of Women's Basketball. So I love this beautiful coffee table book that Jordan has produced. And if you're watching us live right now, you can actually see the book on the desk here. We'll talk about that in a second. But it is a gorgeous piece of work, so congrats on that.
4: Thank you.
3: For starters. But talk to me about the journey of the WNBA and where they are now. How are you seeing this league in the present, in real time?
4: I think it is in a very special place, mm-hmm. because 30 years as a WNBA, as a women's basketball professional league, it is the longest women's professional sports league in America. Mm. So when we think about to day one, when it was 1997, and a lot of people were coming fresh off that Olympic team from 96, them winning gold and Lisa Leslie, Cheryl Swoops, mm-hmm. all the hype around that, to all the way to today, we have superstars, millionaires in the WNBA because of the new CBA. So I feel like the game is in really great hands. It's entertaining. They're getting paid what they deserve. And it's competitive, which is what we always love as sports fans.
3: I'm not going to lie. There was a couple moments when I thought it might not make it.
4: Mm-hmm.
3: I wasn't sure that expansion was possible. I'm looking at the turnout at the games initially. I wasn't sure this league was going to make it. What happened to prove me and the other doubters wrong about this league surviving?
4: I think it was marketing. Mm-hmm. Marketing got better, mm-hmm. because once the league realized that we can market the superstars that we have, the talent on the court has always been there. Mm-hmm. When you go back to Maya Moore in the 2010s, when you go back to the Cheryl Swoops, the Comets winning four straight championships, the first four championships, mm-hmm. in the WNBA, those crowds were packed. Mm-hmm. But then when you get to the financial crisis, 2008, then there was a dip. Then NBA franchises that own the WNBA teams, they started piecing out. They said, oh, this is getting a little, the stands are empty, mm-hmm. I don't know. And they started leaving. And that's when you started to see teams folding. And that automatically, I wouldn't want to go to a game if I know teams are folding. So now you get a new team in Toronto. Toronto Tempo, they're in Canada. They go play a game in Montreal last week. 21,000 people are there. Set a regular season record. This isn't a playoff game.
3: Yeah.
4: And this is between the Toronto Tempo and the Dallas Wings. Caitlin Clark is not on the court. This is two teams that have superstars in their own right. And people, a city that doesn't even have a WNBA team, is setting a record. So we've come a long way.
3: Yep. The money. There were, to your point, at a particular point, people pulling out,
4: mm-hmm.
3: Trying to protect their investment, trying not to lose money. Talk to me about the money. And I don't want to color that much more. There's money in terms of ownership, interest. There's money.

0: the events, people are spending money to support women's basketball fans, putting WNBA players in advertisements, in commercials. It has a return on investment. And that's what we're seeing more than ever. When you're watching a WNBA game, then you can see a commercial for Asia Wilson's shoes. Mm-hmm. Then you see Caitlin Clark in a State Farm commercial. And then Candace Parker is in a Gatorade commercial. That wasn't a thing before. Mm-hmm. When you watch that for the NBA, that was always a thing of how to roll out a marketing plan off the court. So it feels like there's more money in the pot and more people are taking it seriously as a business investment than ever before.
1: So you're right about the fact that from the very beginning, there was always talent on the court. No question, no debate about the talent. And yet I'm the first to tell you, and I think you probably agree, that the talent has gotten better.
0: Mm-hmm.
1: So they're always good, but they've gone from good to great. Just talk to me about what has happened. What am I missing here about how the women's game, the talent on the court, has gotten so much markedly better over the years?
0: I think it goes back to college.
1: Yeah.
0: And I would say that, too, for the marketing. Getting college fans, and you always see March Madness, women's mm-hmm. college basketball, those stands are always packed. How do we get those fans to care about that same player that they were cheering on, had their jersey, to go and follow them to the WNBA? And I think the talent-wise, we're seeing that WNBA players were staying in college longer. They're mm-hmm. staying in there 4 years, 5 years, where on the NBA side, sometimes it's more of a one-and-done conversation. Or even back in the day, they were just coming straight out of high school. For women's college basketball players, they're going to these top programs, and it's not just UConn anymore. It's South Carolina. It's the Tennessees. It's the UCLAs, USC. All of those programs are making sure that they are developing pros. And I don't think that was always the mindset for college basketball. It was like, maybe we'll get one.
1: Yeah.
0: Maybe we'll have a superstar, and that's kind of it. But these programs are being produced like professional programs, and these coaches have an emphasis on what you need to do to be a pro player.
1: I want to talk about coaches. Mm-hmm. I just heard a news report yesterday, today. There ain't no black ones right now. We'll talk about that.
0: Mm.
1: I want to talk about who is actually watching the WNBA.
0: Hmm.
1: Put another way, who's coming out to these games? Who's their fan base right about now? I think the fan base has shifted as well over these decades. But I want to talk about right quick to this money issue. I asked you the money question and said there are obviously a lot of layers, a lot of tentacles we could have talked about on the money piece. One thing we didn't talk about, which I want to come back to again right quick, is that one of the things that I think is aiding and abetting the growth of the league is that of all the major sports, their tickets are still affordable.
0: Mm-hmm.
1: They ain't cheap, but they're affordable. I'm putting that in air quotes for those who can't see me on the radio right now. It's affordable versus the NBA that is just pricing people out. I said on this program, which you will resonate with, I felt bad for the Knicks fans
0: mm-hmm.
1: who for all these years watched that horrible team. Took them 50-plus years to do this again, right?
0: Yeah.
1: Watching a horrible team for over half a century. And then they finally get to the big dance, and the average New York Knicks fan can't afford a ticket to mm-hmm. go see the game. Mm-hmm. That broke my heart. Now, I ain't naive. That's how capitalism works. But it's not fair to the fans that they couldn't afford to go see those finals after all the years of supporting that sorry team in New York City. But the women's game, at the moment, is still more affordable. That's got to, I think, be part of what's allowing this league to grow as well. Does that make sense at all?
0: Yes, absolutely. And it feels like, you know, there's a double-edged sword with growth
1: mm-hmm.
0: because there still are fans who have been there since 1997 mm-hmm. and saying, I was paying $20 and now my season ticket prices I can't afford.
1: Mm-hmm.
0: But you're happy that the league is growing mm-hmm. and you're happy that I think of the New York Liberty. We're talking about the
1: sure,
0: Knicks.
1: Sure.
0: It's the exact same thing with those fans. There was a great article talking to those season ticket holders who said, you know, I've been here since day one. Don't you want to retain me mm-hmm. rather than going after those new fans
1: yeah.
0: who are kind of parachuting in, able to afford it? We get lost in the shuffle. But you're happy that your team is selling out an NBA arena
1: yeah.
0: and they're doing well and they're winning championships. So it feels like this weird
1: yeah.
0: scale where you're happy with the growth, but you're kind of a part of the people that get pushed out. So it's the same
1: yeah.
0: thing happening in the WNBA.
1: I'm like Mary J. and Jay-Z. I ain't knocking no hustle. I'm at them.
0: Right.
1: I'm at them for getting paid. And I'm not even sure this issue even matters to them. Clearly, they're aware of it. Whether it matters or not, I don't know, because they're making money. And that's
0: mm-hmm.
1: what capitalism is all about, making as much as you can I'm mad at them. But I do think that they got to get some consideration to that. When these people support these teams for year in and year out, and then they do well, and you raise the prices so high that they can't afford to come, that's problematic. I digress for now. When we come forward, we'll talk about

0: these sisters who are doing their business, handling their business on the court, but no black head coaches on the sidelines at the moment. We'll talk about who the fan base is of the WNBA right about now. I'm delighted to have Jordan Robinson, sports journalist, in studio. Her book is called Court Queen, Celebrate the Players, Teams, and History of Women's Basketball. We'll go straightway inside that as well when we come forward. You're listening, and I'm glad about it, to Tavis Smith.
1: Made fresh daily in the Mert Park,
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0: Tavis Smiley and Jordan Robinson, amazing sports journalist. Her book is called Court Queen, Celebrate the Players, Teams, and History of the of Women's Basketball. We'll do that in a few minutes here. My time is getting tight. So this story that breaks my heart, and again, this ain't our first rodeo. We've seen this in football at every level. We've seen it in baseball. We see it in sports, period. But the women should be better than us.
3: Mm-hmm.
0: Y'all should be better. This should not be a storyline in women's sports. I expect women to be better than us heathens. But y'all ain't got this right either. So here you have all these black women doing their thing on the court. At the moment, not a single black woman head coach in the WNBA. What is that?
3: I have no idea. Even as you say it to me, even though I've been watching every single game this season, it still doesn't feel real. Mm. And you think about a league that's over 70% black,
0: yep,
3: and no black coach, no black woman coach to represent them is just absurd. And I think it's more of a story of the player to coach pipeline.
0: Mm-hmm.
3: That's what a lot of former players have, you know, complained about, is there's not opportunities even for the assistant coach to move to the head coach when you just hire former NBA assistant coaches,
0: right,
3: for the men who are way underqualified,
0: yeah,
3: than a player who's played in that league. And it just doesn't make any sense.
0: Yeah. Who's the fan base? Who's the audience? Who's buying these tickets? Who's going to these games right now? What is the WNBA audience right now? What's the fan base look like?
3: I think it's growing. I think it's definitely got more diverse,
0: mm-hmm,
3: but I would say that it is majority women. It's majority young women who are really excited about the WNBA and the players that they can connect to a lot off the court on social media. And when I talked about that college fan base, they,
0: mm-hmm,
3: are following. I think of AZ Fudd as a great example. She was the number one pick in the WNBA draft from UConn, won a national championship with Paige Beckers. They go to the same team.
0: Mm-hmm.
3: Dallas, their Instagram followers go up almost by a million. Like, that is the fan base that,
0: mm-hmm,
3: wants to be glued to the scene of players, not only on their basketball, not only on their stats, but them as people.
0: Yeah.
3: And I think that young audience, but the men are coming too,
0: yeah,
3: because they're seeing the highlights, the crossovers,
0: yeah,
3: the logo threes, and they're coming over as well.
0: There'd be no reason for somebody like Dawn Staley to leave South Carolina to go to coach,
3: no,
0: at WNBA. The money, she's got to be making a whole lot more money in South Carolina than she could ever make in the WNBA.
3: Yeah.
0: It's
3: a financial question that I think it's a lot of question marks, because you have these top college coaches,
0: yeah,
3: making millions, and,
0: yeah,
3: they have full reins of their roster.
0: Mm-hmm.
3: Even though NIL is getting weird, there's still coaches that would rather stay in the college lane and want to coach youth and,
0: sure,
3: not professionals.
0: Yeah.
3: We've seen a couple coaches make that leap over, but the WNBA is really a summer gig. Like, it's only a few months out of the year,
0: yeah,
3: whereas college, you kind of have that all year round. So it's the pay cut,
0: yeah,
3: and then you have people who were on the NBA side making millions of dollars, even as an assistant, and they come in and now they're demanding that millions of dollars,
0: oh, yeah,
3: in the WNBA,
0: yeah,
3: and that doesn't always,
0: yeah,
3: translate. So it can't be the stepping stone to the NBA. It can't,
0: yeah,
3: be a step back from the NBA. You have to find somebody that's really at a sweet spot in their coaching career to take this job.
0: Don and Gino ain't the ones.
3: No.
0: Our remaining moments with Jordan Robinson when we come forward on Tavis Smiley.
1: Let's get back to more of this rich dialogue with Tavis Smiley.
0: Tavis Smiley and Jordan Robinson for the next 3 or 4 minutes here. She's a sports journalist with a beautiful coffee table book called Court Queens, Celebrate the Players, Teams, and History of Women's Basketball. I didn't actually have a copy of this book. I had it, you know, had the manuscript to prepare for the conversation, but didn't actually see the book, and she walked in and brought it with her. But this is a gorgeous book.
3: Thank you.
0: Tell me about the book right quick.
3: Oh, man, it is a 250-page historic context of the history of women's
0: full
3: basketball.
0: Full color.
3: Full color.
0: Yeah.
3: Not those early chapters, though.
0: Yeah.
3: We go back to the 1800s,
0: sure.
3: And we see women with dresses down to their ankles hooping all the way to 2025. And I think the coolest thing was learning so many things about the historic context, but also history actively being made while,
0: yeah,
3: we were trying to finish up this book. So hopefully there's a volume 2, because,
0: yeah,
3: there's way more more history being made even just in this past year, but I love it. It's my life's work. I'm so proud of it.
0: It is a beautiful piece of work, and you tell a story in a way that has not been told. And again, the photos and the narrative weaves beautifully. Again, the book is called Great Gift, Great Gift, Great
3: yes.
0: Gift, Great Gift, y'all. it's called Court Queens, Celebrate the Players, Teams, and History of Women's Basketball by Jordan Robinson. And so track that down. Again, I'm thinking of two people already who I know would be a great gift for. So I'm going to get a couple of these for friends of mine who I know love the WNBA. Let me close on this note. I was saying to Jordan, obviously you can tell she's good at this. She doesn't just write books, but she knows this sport rather well. So you've got podcasts, you've got newsletters. Just go. This is the last 60 seconds. Brag about your stuff, girl. Brag about it.
3: I was like, how much time do we have?
0: 60 seconds.
3: No, a podcast called The Women's Hoop Show. That's on Odyssey. I also have a podcast called Girls Trip that I co-host with Allie Clifton. And then my newsletter comes out every Tuesday with The Guardian called WNBA 30, celebrating the 30th season of the WNBA.
0: So Jordan is busy. And there are a number of levels and ways to tap in to her work. Her name, again, is Jordan Robinson. She's author of this book, Court Queens, Celebrate the Players, Teams, and History of Women's Basketball. And so she is the go-to person. You want to talk WNBA? Call Jordan. I'm glad we called her. I'm glad she accepted the phone call and came in studio. Nice to see you.
3: Nice to see you. Thank you.
0: My pleasure. More of Tabby Spotted when we come forward. Oh, and just-

0: That's Sam Cooke on Nobody Like Him. I'm Tavis Smiley, conversation with civil rights organizer and chairman of the board for the SNCC Legacy Project as we commemorate the anniversary of John Lewis's passing this week, 6 years ago, tomorrow. I said earlier in today's program that I had not processed this, in case you're just now tuning in. We had a conversation earlier on today's show with Gwen Carr, who is the mother of Eric Garner, who we all saw on that tragic tape being choked out by NYPD officers. The one officer who actually choked him was disciplined, fired, dealt with by the court of law. The others got away with it, stood around watching and didn't stop him. Ms. Carr talked about that earlier in today's show. But it turns out that I was preparing for today's show last night and realized for the first time ever that Eric Garner was murdered 12 years ago tomorrow, and we lost John Lewis 6 years ago tomorrow, both on the same day. Just an interesting factoid. And so I'm pleased to welcome to this program Cortland Cox, again, who is chairman of the board for the SNCC Legacy Project. If you know anything about John Lewis's history, as you do, John Lewis was a part of SNCC, a very active part of SNCC. And so it makes sense to have Cortland Cox close us out today in this final hour. Mr. Cox, good to have you on the program. How are you, sir?
1: I'm doing fine. Yourself?
0: If I complained, I'd be an ingrate. That's me, man. I'm doing well. And I'm glad to have you on. Let me start with, we'll get to SNCC and the Legacy Project and the work of SNCC. And we'll just have a good old-fashioned civil rights conversation in this hour. And the timing couldn't be more propitious given all the attacks that we see now on civil rights and voting rights and, for that matter, human rights. So I'll cut you loose for the rest of the hour to talk about all of that in a moment. But I want to start, obviously, with a tribute to John Lewis, given his connection to SNCC. So there's no real question there. Just talk to me, as you will, for a few moments about the late, great John Lewis.
1: Yeah, one of the things that people really need to understand is that he's one of the few people who really, real life exceeds his reputation. Mm. You know, and people need to understand that if it were not for John Lewis and a number of people, particularly some of the people out of Nashville, students out of Nashville, Tennessee, in 1961, 1962, and also as people talk about 1965, this country might look different, even in John's speech in 1963. Let me just tell you a couple of things about those points. In 1961, 1962, the Klan decided that it was going to use maximum violence against the black community to stop the Freedom Rides from coming south. Because, I mean, it was, this Freedom Rides were a great, great embarrassment to the United States after World War II, and because America wanted to always tell the world it was a democracy. And a number of countries in Africa, as you remember, were coming into independence, mm-hmm. not only Africa, but Asia. Mm-hmm. And so the Freedom Rides were a great deal of embarrassment to the United States. So John and the young people from Tennessee, Fisk University, were going to, you know, going to continue and work on the Freedom Rides. And the word was out that the Klan was going to engage in maximum violence. The Justice Department called Diane Nash and the people out of Nashville and said to them, you know, these people intend to kill you. And John and Diane and the rest of those young people said, we know that, and we have already made out our wills. Mm. And so basically, when you, at the end of the day, one of the things that people do in terms of trying to intimidate you is to make sure that your will to resist what they're trying to do is really dealt in terms of violence. And they want to stop you that way. And when you tell them that violence will not stop you, in fact, their ability to control the environment and to control the narrative gets lost. So the second thing that I'd like to talk about, John, whose reputation doesn't do him justice, is in 1963 in the March on Washington. As people may remember, people remember Martin King's "I Have a Dream" speech.
0: Sure.
1: But at the same time, what happened was that the Kennedy administration did not like John's speech. Mm-hmm. And they sent a message to through Archbishop O'Boyle, who was a member of the March on Washington Coalition, to tell them that John's speeches needed to be changed. And the Catholic Church threatened to pull out of the March on Washington unless John changed his speech. You know, John Lewis, Jim Forman, and myself were up at the March on Washington, and it was, you know, Bayard Rustin and A. Philip Randolph came to us and asked us to really consider making some slight changes because they needed to make sure that the coalition held together. So we decided to do some of it, but one of the things that was most important in 1963 that John may, I mean, it's in his speech, and we can go back and look at it. Mm-hmm. John called for one person, one vote in 1963, and he said it was the African cry, and it must be the cry of African Americans in the United States. And then the final piece that everybody celebrates in terms of the Edmund Pettus Bridge. People need to understand that the Edmund Pettus Bridge, you know, organizing in Selma and the Black Belt of Alabama had been going on for almost 2 months.
0: Courtland Cox, hold that thought, hold that thought. I'm looking at my clock here. I want to hear this Edmund Pettus Bridge story. I love how you're leaning into this first question. All I said was, tell me about John Lewis, and he's giving you some history about John Lewis you might not have known. We'll let him finish his point about the Edmund Pettus Bridge and push forward from there. You're listening, and I'm glad about it, to Courtland Cox on Tavis Smiley.
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0: You are indeed with Courtland Cox, civil rights organizer, civil rights pioneer, civil rights legend, and chairman of the board for the SNCC Legacy Project, who has been regaling us with some amazing stories about John Lewis. Tomorrow is the 6th anniversary of the passing of John Lewis, the 12th anniversary of the murder of Eric Garner, both on the same day, believe it or not, in case you've just tuned in. I made that point moments ago. But I asked Courtland Cox to, at the outset of this conversation, before we get into SNCC and the Legacy Project work all these years later, to just tell me about John Lewis as we celebrate his life and his legacy, his work and witness tomorrow, Friday, on the 6th anniversary of his passing. And he's told some amazing stories already. If you missed the opening of this show, check out the podcast when it's posted later tonight. You don't want to miss the foundation that Courtland Cox is brilliantly laying in terms of how we view the life and legacy of John Lewis. And you were just at the point of talking about the Edmund Pettus Bridge and setting us straight on that regard, on that piece of history. So, Mr. Cox, the microphone is yours. Keep it going, sir. Keep it going.
1: Okay. So one of the things I said earlier, I mean, and people really, I want to emphasize this. John was much greater than his reputation. Even though people think he had a great reputation, those of us who were close to him and knew him, in fact, really, his reputation doesn't do him justice. And I just want to talk a bit about what people generally celebrate in terms of what happened in 1965 in Selma, Alabama. So the campaign to get voting rights really started in February. You know, SNCC and SCLC had been doing voter registration work and trying to get people registered to vote. And organizing in Selma for some time. But the real big campaign started in February. And every day across the Black Belt and those counties in the Black Belt of Alabama, people were going to jail. They were being abused by the police, but they were determined to get the right to vote. Mm-hmm. Again, you know, making sure that, you know, the way they come at you is maximum violence. And they killed Jimmie Lee Jackson.
0: Oh, yeah.
1: And the community wanted to say and do something about it. So they decided to march. One of the things that was very clear to us and the SNCC people who had worked in Alabama and Mississippi and other places in the South, and also I think for the SCLC people, that there was going to be maximum violence that day. We told John, the SNCC people told John, John, this is not a good idea to go on this march because you're going to face maximum violence. John has a strong, strong belief system and was determined to march, even though he knew it wasn't an accident, it wasn't a big surprise that what was going to happen. John knew that there was going to be a maximum violence. But he, again, as he did in 1961, 1962, was determined that violence was not going to rule the day, that in the end of the day, you could not break people's resistance to using violence. So we saw what happened, and the country rebelled. But my sense is that on two critical occasions, in 1961 and 61-62 and 1965, if John and people, you know, the people are really from FIS and some of the other people and SNCC people decided not to break the whole concept of the use of violence to suppress us, in fact, America might be a different place today.
0: Gordon Cox, I appreciate you sharing these stories with us. Let me just ask you a personal question, if I can. I asked you first about John Lewis, and you've answered that brilliantly and eloquently. Let me ask you now, given that he was your longtime friend and brother, this question. What is it that, up close and personal, you most admired about your friend John Lewis? Most admired, most appreciated, you know, pick the word as you will, but I'm just trying to get a sense of how Courtland Cox saw John Lewis through his own lens, through his own eyes.
1: The first thing is his belief system. He believed segregation was evil. He believed that the denial of our rights, our human rights, was something that could not stand. So he had a strong belief system. And so that's the first and most important thing. And it's the belief system is something that people don't see. And, you know, you can't fake a belief system. So his strength, up close, his strength was his belief system. The second part of his of being up close with him is the determination to make sure that, in fact, his belief system was carried out. So his belief system in terms of, you know, making sure that human rights and civil rights were established for what we were at that time called Negroes, you know, was really key to what allowed him to actually, you know, to walk through hell with gasoline drawers. Mm-hmm. So, I mean, it does seem to me that those are the two things that I would say really distinguished John,
0: yeah.
1: His belief system and his determination to make sure that his belief system worked.
0: One more question about John Lewis specifically, and then we'll push forward from there. Let me just tell you what my point of view on this is, and I'm sharing this with you up front so I can just be so I can have some full disclosure here. And I don't mean to make you political, but I know Courtland Cox well enough to know that he got his own point of view anyway. So I just want to share mine up front. I am beyond disturbed, and I have used this as any number of examples, as one of any number of examples, about the way in which I think that Democrats and even Democratic leaders and Democratic presidents, frankly, have not stepped up in the way I think they should and ought with regard to the John Lewis Voting Rights Act. I'm still in my feelings about, and I like Joe Biden personally, nothing against him personally, nothing against Kamala Harris personally, or other Democratic leaders on the Hill. But there's no reason why we should not have passed that John Lewis Voting Rights Bill. No reason why it shouldn't be law right now. The Biden team made a calculated decision on the filibuster and on a carve-out so that we could get this bill passed. And their decision is their decision. Here we are now with the Supreme Court having gutted voting rights, as you well know. We are on the eve, as I sit right now, of Donald Trump giving a primetime speech tonight about what he calls free and fair elections. But we know that all he has done and all he's going to suggest tonight is more voter suppression if he gets his way, with this SAVE Act being passed. Don't get me started. So my point is that because the last Democratic administration didn't do, I think, what it could have done and should have done, you leave the door open. You give an on-ramp, pick your metaphor, for Donald Trump to engage as he has on the issue of voter suppression. And tonight, this speech is going to be whatever it's going to be, but we know what his agenda is. And so I have my own critique of, again, of Democrats, Democratic leaders who didn't do what they should have done when they had a chance to do it to get this bill, this John Lewis Voting Rights Bill, this act, across the finish line. That's my assessment. And I knew John Lewis not as long as you knew him, not as well as you knew him, but he was a friend of mine. We've spent a lot of private time together, interviewed him many times. And his legacy deserves this bill being law. Now, I'll shut up. That's my read. You can disagree or agree. Take it any way you want to take it. What I'm asking is how you view that we are in 2026 and this John Lewis voting rights bill has still not become law. Take it as you will, Mr. Cox.
1: Yeah, I agree with everything you said. But the only thing I would want to say about the Democratic Party in a lot of ways is that they don't understand that we're at war. They don't understand that at the end of the day, that MAGA and the people who are the base of MAGA sees everything that we have done over the past 60, 65 years. Every solution we think is a solution, they think of as a problem. And everything we think of as a problem, they think of as a solution. So we need to understand that in the end of the day, we have two warring philosophies about what America should be like. So the Democratic Party and doesn't understand that. They don't understand that we're at war. They want to pretend that there is a democracy that has been established, and they want to pretend that there is some solid thing that's here and that Trump is an exception. No, there has been an ongoing battle in the United States and since this country was founded. Because of a number of factors in World War II, in terms of the end of colonialism, in terms of Black people, over a million Black people serving in World War II, were able to change this country in terms of its laws. And those laws not only benefited the Black community or the Negro community at that point, it benefited white women who were suppressed. It benefited the LGBTQ community. It benefited a number of people of color across the country. What we have now is a president of the United States trying to assert white supremacy. I mean, and we need to understand very clearly these are battle lines, and people want to complain about what's happening, but they don't want to engage in the war that has to be waged. And until we get the mindset in the Democratic Party and across the country on our side, then, you know, we're going to have the results that we have at this point. Let me just also...
0: Please. You're on a roll. Keep going. Okay. Finish your point.
1: Let me just also say about the speech that's going on tonight. In 2020, Donald Trump was the president of the United States. If he accuses all these people of doing all these things in terms of the elections in 2020, he was president of the United States. So his presidency was either incompetent or he was stupid. You know, at the end of the day, we shouldn't be playing games and giving, you know, we like there is a rational discussion. The question about the 2020 election is not about truth or lies. It's a war cry. It's a war cry that makes sure that you have to say that agenda, even if it's ridiculous. It's like onward Christian soldiers. It's 49-50 or fight. It's a war cry, and people need to understand that we are engaged in a war in this country, a political war, and this is not about truth or falsity. This is about who will prevail, whose view of the world will prevail, what narrative will prevail, until the Democrats get a sense that they understand that we're at war and that their view of the world in terms of human rights and civil rights and rights for and majority rule at the end of the day, it will prevail, then nothing's going to happen.
0: Courtland Cox is on fire, y'all. Courtland Cox is on fire, and I'm loving it. Let me ask you this question right quick. We got 2 minutes right now. We'll continue for the rest of the hour when we come forward. Glad I've got you for the full hour. But in these next couple of minutes, if the Democrats all of a sudden woke up, I have believed for most of my career, Mr. Cox, that folk eventually wake up, if not because they see the light, then because they feel the heat. But folk eventually wake up. Either they see the light or they feel the heat. Then again, some folks sleepwalk their whole lives. I hear myself critiquing my own frame, my own formulation. That said, if the Democratic Party did magically, mysteriously, wonderfully, magically wake up from their slumber tomorrow and realize that we are in a war, how, to your mind, would they show up differently than they have? If they realize that we were in a war, how would they be showing up differently right about now?
1: I think the way they would show up differently is that they would begin to do what we did in the 1960s. They would begin to organize, not just mobilize and then go home, begin to organize the people into the various communities who could make the difference on the concept of majority rule. Mm-hmm. They would be spending time. They would be not only spending time in Washington, they would be going into the communities and bringing, you know, telling people that their economic interest is at stake. Mm-hmm. Because one of the things we need to realize is that just as the top of the food chain, people put millions and millions of dollars into the voting system and vote even if they only have one vote, because they know their economic interest is in fact going to be advanced. We now have to go into the Black communities, into the poor communities, into all these communities and begin to tell them that, in fact, at the end of the day, this is a fight about whose economic interests will be served.
0: His name is Courtland Cox. As you can tell, he knows what he speaks. He's a civil rights organizer, legend, icon in this space. Worked right alongside John Lewis and Dr. King and all those who were involved in the March on Washington back in 1963. But thankfully for us, he's continuing his work and witness. He is now chairman of the board for the SNCC Legacy Project. I'm loving this conversation. Hope you are as well. Fortunate for us, more of Courtland Cox when we come forward on Tavis Smiley.
2: 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So let's get back to it with Tavis Smiley.
3: In a democracy, the right to vote is the most powerful nonviolent tool we have. Many people marched and protested for the right to vote. Some gave a little blood and others lost their lives. Some of you have heard me say that the right to vote is precious, almost sacred. In my heart of hearts, I believe that we should make it simple and convenient for all of our citizens to be part of the democratic process. It should not matter whether you're Black or white, Latino, Asian American, or Native American. We should be able to participate in the democratic process. On March 7, 1965, I gave a little blood on the Edmund Pettus Bridge for the right to vote. Before the Voting Rights Act of 1965 was passed, some people had to count the number of bubbles in a bar of soap, the number of jelly beans in a jar. And all across America today, when people go out to attempt to vote, they stand in long, immovable lines. That's not right. It's not fair. And it's not just. We can do better, and we must do better. We have a moral obligation, a mission, and a mandate to empower all of the American people, not just a select few. We must do what is right, what is fair, and what is just. Today, our democracy is under attack by forces within and forces abroad. We need to fix it and fix it now. For these reasons, I'm proud to sponsor H.R. 12, the Voter Empowerment Act, with my friends and my colleagues. It is a good bill, a necessary bill, and a patriotic bill to protect and to preserve our voting system.
0: That's John Lewis, the late, great John Lewis, in 2018. Let me lay on this for a second. That was John Lewis on July 18th, 2018, saying we need to fix it and fix it now. That voting in this country, said John Lewis, ought to be simple and convenient. Simple and convenient. I can't imagine how John Lewis would process right now were he still here. We lost him 6 years ago tomorrow. But were he still here, how would he process the Supreme Court gutting voting rights as we know it? How would he process having a president who has returned to the White House, who has made voting rights, free and fair elections, a target in Trump 2.0. We got this big speech tonight. We're going to get more, I think, of that voter suppression talk. His demanding that we pass the SAVE Act, refusing to sign a health care bill that he supported, a housing bill, rather, housing bill he supported, refusing to sign it because it didn't have the SAVE Act attached to it. Donald Trump has made free and fair elections. He's made making elections simple and convenient a target of this administration. I just imagine, I can't imagine, I should say, how John Lewis might be processing all that. were he here now. But I just wanted to, again, underscore the fact that was John Lewis in 2018 raising this issue then, and here we are in 2026, still can't get the John Lewis Voting Rights Act across the finish line, and we find ourselves again in a moment, in an era. We have a president who was doing everything he can to turn the tide against free and fair elections. Our guest in this hour is Courtland Cox, civil rights organizer, chairman of the board of the SNCC Legacy Project. Honored to have him on this program. You heard your friend John Lewis there in his own words, Courtland Cox. How did that hit you when you heard it, number one? What do you make of what I suggested a moment ago about how John Lewis might be processing the blood that he gave, the service that he rendered, the sacrifice that he endured? And here we are in a moment now where they're doing everything they can to turn the tide against our right to vote in this country in ways that are simple and convenient. I digress, sir.
1: Yeah. Yeah, I'd like to, I'm going to answer that question in a second, but I would like to do one thing before that, because I, you know, as chair of the SNCC Legacy Board, I want to make sure that people go to the SNCCLegacyProject.org and type in the search engine John Lewis or Martin Luther King or Fannie Lou Hamer or whoever you want to type in, because we have 40,000 documents in the SNCC Legacy Project system that will allow you to get a better understanding of what all these people and what went on in terms of the past 65 years. Mm-hmm. Second thing I would ask is that for those who are interested, go to YouTube, go to the search engine, and go to the SNCC Legacy Project, and you can hear more of, you know, we have classes on there that talks about what's happened over the past 65 years, and we have lessons learned. So I would ask people who want more about what was going on to go to SNCCLegacyProject.org in terms of the web, and also YouTube, go to SNCC Legacy Project and the search site.
0: Yes, sir.
1: So let's talk about why it's so difficult to pass this legislation. And it's difficult to pass the legislation because it's not in the interest of a minority of people to have this legislation pass. Mm. If you have legislation pass in terms of the vote and having the majority of people vote, then they have some say in terms of how monies are expended, how the budget's expended. So people, there are people at the top who say, if I don't use Medicare, if I don't use Medicaid, if I don't use SNAP, if I don't use housing programs, if I don't use education, I don't want to pay for it. And I don't want people to have, at the end of the day, the ability to make me pay for it. I don't want to pay any taxes. So every time you hear about the Republicans and the people at the top, they are talking about tax cuts. They want to, in fact, you know, make sure that they maximize profit and maximize whatever resources the government has. These are the same people, as we see going on right now, will spend, take money from Medicaid and Medicare and send it to fight wars that nobody wanted and nobody asked for. So the question is, really the vote is about what priorities, economic priorities, will happen, particularly around the budgets and the resources that the federal government has. You know, so my sense is that this is, I'm not surprised that this is a difficult fight, because it's not about people's goodwill, it's about their interests. And the people at the top of the economic interests do not want you to vote. I mean, you know, Citizens United, mm-hmm. you know, passed back 15 years ago or something like that, really gave, you know, the people at the top unlimited ways of putting money into the system. You know, you have Elon Musk putting $250 million into the system to support, you know, to support the candidacy of Donald Trump. And, you know, he put $250 million in, but he got $1 billion back in terms of SpaceX. So, I mean, you mean one of the things that people, you know, people want to talk about how poor people get welfare, but all these big corporations get what they call subsidies. Mm-hmm. So where are the resources going to go? And if you don't have a vote, you don't have a say. And they don't want you to have a say because it impacts their economic interests.
0: Oh, he's teaching a master class today. He is Courtland Cox. You're listening to him, and I'm glad about it right now on Tavis Smiley.
2: Sometimes he fails at fitting in, but we're okay with that. You're inside the Tavis Smiley Tavis Show. 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
0: you
2: Show.
0: Are indeed with Courtland Cox, civil rights pioneer, organizer, legend, icon, all of that. Chair of the board of the SNCC Legacy Project. Honored to have him on this program for a few more minutes here to the top of the hour. My time is getting tight, Mr. Cox. Let me just ask you, I saw the piece, beautiful piece you wrote, powerful piece, provocative piece you wrote, called The Power to Define. And on the photo, on the cover photo of this editorial piece you've written is a photo of some black folk marching back in the day. And one person is holding up a sign in the photo that says, "I wonder, is white power dying? I wonder, is white power dying?" That's the sign the sister in the photo is holding up. Your piece is called The Power to Define. I wonder if you might juxtapose those two things for me right quick. This question of whether or not white power in 2026 is dying, and your view that we do, in fact, have the power to define. Take it away, sir.
1: Yeah, I don't think white power is dying. I mean, people have their views of the world and their own interests. I think for us, what we need to do, and that was June Johnson from Mississippi, a young lady from Mississippi holding up that sign. Mm-hmm. I think for us at this point, our responsibility is to not begin to argue with the people who talk about white supremacy and so forth. Our responsibility is to make sure that we organize in such a way they never see any office of power in this country again. They never hold the presidency. They don't hold the mayorship. They don't hold the governorship. They don't even get to be dog catchers. Our responsibility for majority rule is to make sure that this minority in the United States who want to exploit people and use race as a way of doing that, make sure that they never hold power again. And that's our responsibility as I see it.
0: Mm-hmm. I could have started our conversation here, but I wanted to give the audience a chance just to hear you, to hear the fire that still burns deep inside you. Why is that? Why are you still on the front line of this fight all these years later? What's motivating and animating and empowering you to be on the front line of this battle after all that you've done for so many years?
1: There is a song that Sweet Honey and the Rock did, and it's called Ella's Song, and it's based on Ella Baker. And basically, the song says, "We who believe in freedom cannot rest until it comes." And at the end of the day, that is what my belief is. You know, we cannot rest. And even though we did all these good things in terms of voting rights, in terms of public accommodations, education, and so forth, we know there are people for every, it's almost like physics, for every action, there's going to be an opposite and equal reaction. And our responsibility is not to do things and sit down, is to follow Ella Baker's admonition to us. We who believe in freedom cannot rest until it comes.
0: I love, as often as I can, stepping into the elders' skybox, as I call it, stepping into the elders' skybox and just tapping into the wisdom of these elders who have long served us and well served us, and to get their perspective on where we are, particularly at a moment such as this when America is now 250 years in. And so what a joy it has been to be in the Elder Skybox with Courtland Cox. Just a few moments left with him when we come forward on Tavis Smiley.
2: He's a paradigm pioneer. And the top-rated African-American talk show.

0: he called it out, and so I wanted to close this hour with it. That is Sweet Honey in the Rock. It is called Ella's Song. You heard Courtland Cox make reference to it. We who believe in freedom cannot rest. And that is how he is sustaining his hope and why he's still on the front lines of our struggle all these years after the March on Washington. I have deeply appreciated this conversation. I celebrate his life and his legacy, his work and his witness, even as we think about the loss of the civil rights giant, John Lewis, 6 years ago tomorrow. Mr. Cox, I'll give you the last word. You're talking to folk all across the country. Tell us something in this critical moment, and I'll let you go, sir. Tell us anything.
1: Two things. I mean, first, for those who we have developed an ecosystem that really of information that really gives people as much as we know. And I want to encourage people to go to SNCCLegacyProject.org and begin to search what we have, or go to the YouTube SNCC Legacy Project and do the search what we have. At the end of the day, this is going to be a long battle. People shouldn't be frustrated. It is not about the next election or the 2028 election. It's about a long battle, and people need to understand that. And they also need to understand we're at war, and we need to win, and we will do whatever it takes, however long it takes, to make sure that we prevail.
0: And so we step out of the Elder Skybox, but not before we thank Courtland Cox for this amazing conversation, for his insights, for his empowerment, his upliftment, this history lesson, this master class he's taught for the last hour. Deeply grateful, Mr. Cox. Thank you for this opportunity to talk to you, sir. We hope you enjoy the rest of your day.
1: Oh, okay, thank you.
0: Thank you, sir. And that's how you close the show. Mic drop from Courtland Cox. Thanks for tuning in. And as always, keep the faith.